0: so cool. The World Cup theme, courtesy of one of Philly's finest, DJ Jazzy Jeff, here on World Cafe. And it was an absolute pleasure. Thank you so much for stopping by. You always have a seat in the studio if you want to come back and talk. And one of these days, we got to get down to your studio and see what's going on.
1: Please. I love it. It's always open.
0: Thanks, Jeff. Appreciate it.
1: Appreciate it.
0: It's DJ Jazzy Jeff. We're back in a moment with more World Cafe.
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0: Welcome back. It's World Cafe. Thanks again to DJ Jazzy Jeff. 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On the way, an interview with Questlove of the Roots from 2006, talking about how they helped foster the neo-soul scene. And here is some neo-soul, courtesy

0: One of Philly's finest, that's Lady B, who not only was a rapper in the early days of hip-hop, she was a radio DJ who broke a lot of artists, including LL Cool J, Public Enemy, Run DMC, and of course, DJ Jazzy Jeff and The Fresh Prince. That puts the wraps on this edition of The Cafe. So glad you spent time with us. We make this show from WXPN at the University of Pennsylvania in Philadelphia, and more Sense of Place, Philly on the way. I'm Stephen Kaleo. This has been World Cafe.
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0: That's new music from Lindsay Jordan, her band Snail Mail. The song is Dead End. Lindsay stopped by the cafe to talk about that album, Ricochet. 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
0: Live from the archives, it's World Cafe. In the vault, pulling out live recordings from bands and artists who have visited over the last 35 years. And here is one of the World Cafe OGs on several times, but this recording taken from 1998, it's Sean Mullins with a live performance of Shimmer.

as a rock, smoothed over by a stream, and no ticking of a clock truly measures what that means, truly measures what that means.

0: can't stop rock and roll. I think that is the thesis of Rock the Casbah from The Clash, which was written after the ban on Western music in Iran after the 1979 Islamic Revolution. But guess what? Some fighter pilots play music over their cockpit radio, and we all rock the Casbah. Not a bad idea. We're back in a minute with a few more songs, including one from Noah Kahan on World Cafe.
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0: Welcome back. It's World Cafe. I'm Kaleo. You can find me on Blue Sky and Instagram at Kaleo. Few more to go, including Bob Marley and the Wailers and Paris Paloma. But first, here's the latest from Noah Kahan. It's Doors.

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0: Movement of Ja People. It's Exodus putting the wraps on this edition of The Cafe, courtesy of Bob Marley and The Wailers. Also, Paris Paloma with Labor and Noah Kahan, Doors. Hey, appreciate you listening, and show some love to your public radio station. They make this show possible. We produce this program from WXPN at the University of Pennsylvania in Philadelphia. I'm Stephen Kalea. We'll catch you on the next World Cafe from NPR.
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0: Next on the BBC World Service, it's Outlook with me, Mubeen Azhar. If you're looking for a chase, I keep it walking. For years, the singer Lachi was performing, and not just on stage.
1: For most of my life, I was faking I could see. So I was doing everything I could to appear as what I call sighted passing, because as I was losing my vision, I was trying to look like I wasn't.
0: Lachi felt shame and fear around her disability. Life was a constant balancing act. She was trying to fit in, trying not to be seen as different. But then one morning, there was no hiding.
1: One day, I woke up and my vision was gone. Imagine just being in the deepest, deepest sea and trying to open your eyes through that. So it was like roiling darkness.
0: What followed wasn't a retreat, but a reinvention. How Lachi stepped into the spotlight. That's after the BBC News.
2: BBC News with Roisin Hasty. President Trump's latest financial disclosures show he made more than $1 billion from his family's cryptocurrency activities last year. The filings show he received more than $500 million from a business founded by his own sons and the children of his special envoy, Steve Witkoff. Our correspondent David Willis says there will be criticism and examination.
3: They don't, these filings, include revenues linked to Donald Trump's eldest sons, who have made big investments, it's known, into such things as cryptocurrency, Bitcoin, and so on. The White House has said that there is nothing that suggests conflict of interest in this regard, but one ethics watchdog has said that these figures represent an unprecedented conflict of interest, as it put it. The White House said all actions taken by the president and his administration are taken in the best interests of the American people.
2: Donald Trump has suggested he'll use Congress to fight back against a Supreme Court's ruling which shot down his executive order ending automatic citizenship for anyone born in the United States. The justices voted 6-3 to maintain birthright citizenship, which is enshrined in the Constitution. The court's ruling has been welcomed by civil rights groups. A new report by Amnesty International says the rapid support forces in Sudan committed ethnic cleansing and crimes against humanity during the group's capture of Al-Fasha. The battle for the city, which ended late last year, was one of the bloodiest episodes in Sudan's civil war. Barbara Pletusha reports from Nairobi.
4: This report strengthens evidence of atrocities committed in Al-Fasha. The UN has said the violence bore the hallmarks of genocide. Amnesty also concluded it was ethnically motivated after interviewing more than 200 survivors, saying Arab fighters from the RSF went after members of local non-Arab tribes. Witnesses spoke about mass killings, sexual violence, and the deliberate targeting of children. The rapid support forces now appear to be preparing for another major offensive against a strategic city, Al Obeid, in south-central Sudan. RSF leaders have acknowledged some violations were committed in Al-Fasha, but insist the scale has been exaggerated by their enemies.
2: A new law has come into effect in China, which critics say is aimed at erasing minority groups. The government says the legislation will strengthen social cohesion, but rights groups argue it's designed to force groups such as Uyghurs and Tibetans to assimilate with the Han Chinese majority. And it warned it would expand Beijing's ability to target activists living abroad. The Taliban in Afghanistan say they've carried out strikes on targets along the border with Pakistan. Several people are said to have been injured in the attack in Balochistan province. The Pakistani military said it had shot down 4 rudimentary drones. BBC News. Rescue workers in Venezuela have pulled a 3-year-old boy alive from the rubble 6 days after the devastating double earthquake. A team from Jordan found the child beneath the wreckage of a house in Caracas. He's been taken to hospital. 5 aid workers have been killed in South Sudan after their convoy was ambushed by armed men. The charity operating the convoy said several civilians had also been killed during the attack in Jonglei State. The UN says the vehicles were clearly marked. The tennis legend Serena Williams has lost in the first round on her return to Wimbledon after a 4-year hiatus. She was beaten by Australia's Maya Joind by 2-1. Our tennis correspondent Russell Fuller was watching.
5: It genuinely was spine tingling. There was an atmosphere in the air that you see very, very rarely in sport, because this was something very, very different and very special. And before Serena Williams walked out onto court with Maya Joint, people were taking photographs of those in the players' box. And that included Serena's family, her husband, her two daughters who are 8 and 2, her sister Venus. And there was a real sense of anticipation. And the match did not disappoint at all. It really was exceptionally high quality from both players. And remarkable to see a 44-year-old, however great she is, play her first singles match since September 2022 and play to that kind of level.
2: Well, Serena Williams will play alongside her older sister Venus in the women's doubles later in the competition. And at the Men's Football World Cup, France have beaten Sweden 3-0 to reach the round of 16. The French captain, Kylian Mbappe, scored twice and is now the second highest goal scorer in World Cup history. Earlier, Norway defeated Ivory Coast 2-1. Co-host Mexico's game against Ecuador was delayed by an hour because of stormy weather, and it's about to get underway. BBC News.
0: Hello, welcome to Outlook from the BBC World Service, bringing you powerful, true life stories. I'm Mubin Azhar. As I meet our first guest via video call, there are a couple of important checks before we get going.
6: Let's make sure that
7: fade Hello. Can you hear me?
6: I can hear you, hear you. Brilliant. Lovely to meet you. How are you doing?
7: I am alive, well, blessed, and highly favored.
6: There you go. All of the things that I wanted to hear. So my name is Mubin, and I just want to check I'm saying your name correctly.
7: Lachi like Versace, girl.
6: Lachi like Versace. I love that.
8: I'm Lachi, she, her, black girl, cornrows, brown skin, big city race.
0: Nigerian-American singer, songwriter, and Grammy-nominated music producer Lachi is also making waves in the world of adaptive fashion. A big part of her signature look is what she calls a glam cane, a reimagining of the traditional white cane, but brighter and bolder and bejeweled.
6: Could you describe for us your favorite glam cane?
7: So first and foremost, understand that I have like 50. So,
6: right.
7: And they're all very special to me. I have this cute pink cane with little bows on it that I wore to the Barbie movie premiere. I have my red, white, and blue canes that I have worn to the White House many times. I have a swirly cane, which is all different colors, which I call my pride cane. And I have this really beautiful blue greenish cane that I wore to the Grammys. And so I have a special place in my heart for that cane as well.
8: I don't need to hold you down to lift me up.
0: Getting to that point, confident and vibrant in her own skin, has taken time.
8: Don't need no one else's crown to claim my cup, yeah.
0: Lachi was born with partial sight that eventually led to blindness. Growing up, there was shame, stigma, and a real pressure to fit in. She even threw away her first cane as a child. She just didn't want it. Or rather, the judgment that came with it. Alongside that, there were expectations about success, expectations that didn't always leave space for music.
7: I grew up in a very traditional household. So I was born to Nigerian immigrant parents here in the United States, the sixth of seven children. So they had a lot of kids. It was a very big, busy house. I was number six. I was the youngest girl, so I was the baby girl. And Nigerian parents, we were very competitive. There was a lot of education in our household. And I just remember all of my sisters having master's degrees or medical degrees. And I was like, gosh, I need to go get a master's in music because you're not allowed to even eat at the table here if you don't have a master's. And I told my mom and my dad I wanted to be a musician or a comedian. And they said, don't you mean doctor? That's because that doesn't sound like doctor.
6: It sounds like there was a particular level of expectation. Really, doctor was the only choice?
7: Oh, no, sorry. And lawyer or, you know, professor or anything like that. But I didn't want to blame my parents, right? Mm. They had a young daughter with sight loss. I was a blind girl trying to be an entertainer. And they wanted to make sure that I would have a job, that I would not be dependent all of my life. So I can't blame them for ushering me to go to school, go to college, and get a day job, all of which I did. But music was always at my heart.
9: Yo, remember yeah. back on The Bully when cats used to harmonize yeah. like...
0: Yeah. Yo. Lachi loved listening to Madonna, Bjork, and Lauryn Hill. Pretty soon, her mom got on board, buying her her first keyboard and introducing her to The Beatles and Dolly Parton. Lachi's musical world was expanding. But even at a young age, she could sense the limits that were being placed around her. She was aware of what felt possible and what felt out of reach.
7: It was in third grade, and we were sitting around in a circle, and the teacher asked everybody what they wanted to be when they grew up. And I knew exactly what I wanted to be. At 8 years old, I knew that I wanted to be a big, fancy music artist.
0: Mm-hmm.
7: I wanted to have a big, fancy music recording studio in Manhattan, specifically, and that I wanted to be a big, fancy author with a major publisher.
0: Very specific.
7: Very, very specific. And a lot of things. Like, it's not even just one. It's not like a firefighter. And so the teacher went around the room. And, you know, a little girl, she stands up and she goes, I want to be, you know, this. And everybody's like, yay. And we all clap our hands. And a little boy, he stands up and he goes, I want to be this. And, you know, everyone's clapping. And so it's slowly coming to me. And I remember as it was coming, my anxiety starts to rise because I'm like, I'm going to say I want to be a musician like, I don't know, Alicia Keys. It's like, no. I need to say a blind musician like Ray Charles. And no, that doesn't make sense either. Then I started to realize there's not a woman, a black, blind woman, musician with a disability. And what am I going to do? Be the first? That doesn't make any sense. I'm thinking all this at 8 years old.
0: Well, it just didn't seem possible.
7: It just seemed impossible. So by the time it came to me, I actually said, I don't know. And I just kind of had my head down. I was like, I don't know. And then she's like, well, maybe this. And I was just like, oh, I don't know. And I sat back down. But I did know.
0: You knew exactly.
7: I knew exactly what it was.
0: It's kind of heartbreaking because, as you say, you had such a clear idea.
7: Mm-hmm.
0: But you just weren't able to connect the dots in that moment.
7: Yeah. When I was young, I was blind and I had neurodivergences. And I was super duper ashamed. Today, I am blind and neurodivergent, and I am super duper confident. So it's not the blindness and the neurodivergence. That's not the problem. The problem is the social stigma, the masking, the fear of pathologization, the fear of being seen as lesser than. These conversations are shushed and hushed because of taboo.
0: And then there was another conversation that would shape how Lachi saw herself and how she moved through the world.
7: The social worker came to speak to my mother about my sight loss and said I was going to have to start using a cane. And I remember thinking, oh my gosh, I'm already using 1 million devices. Like, I don't want to add to looking different. I would be further outcasted if I used my cane. And so I didn't use my cane when I was young. But the thing is, I needed to, right? So as much as I was trying to avoid it, I actually needed it to be able to get around. And so for a lot of my life, I didn't have a lot of confidence in getting around. I would be in the corner. I would look really close to my book. So I was doing everything I could to appear as what I call sighted passing.
0: Right.
7: Right? Because as I was losing my vision, I was trying to look like I wasn't.
0: You used a particular term there. Did you say sighted passing? Is that right?
7: Yes, I call it sighted passing because it's so funny. Today, you know, I navigate so well. People go, she's faking being blind. And I'm like, what? For most of my life, I was faking I could see.
0: It was the other way around. Okay.
7: Exactly. There are some people who are born blind. There are some people who go blind later in life. For me, I had low vision for most of my life, but it wasn't ridiculously low. So I could sort of fake that I could see. And as a young person, I was kind of contributing to my own erasure, really, by not using the cane, by doing everything I could to fit in, instead of being able to accommodate myself.
10: Wake up and look around me.
0: Even then, music didn't disappear. There were high school talent shows, late night piano concerts in her college dorm. An album followed when she moved to New York after her graduation. But it still wasn't something Lachi could fully commit to. So she got a sensible, steady desk job working with spreadsheets and data. It paid the bills whilst music stayed on the margins until 2016, when that version of life was no longer possible.
7: I have always had low vision, but in 2016, one day I woke up and my vision was gone. The little vision I had.
6: It was just like that. Well, you woke up and it had gone.
7: Yeah. Imagine just being in the deepest, deepest sea and trying to open your eyes through that. So it was like roiling darkness, right? So I get up, I call my partner, and I say, hey, I just woke up completely blind, like blind. You know what I mean? Mm-mm. And he starts to scream. What? Oh no, let me come. You do nothing. You stand right there. Don't move a muscle. I am going to come and get you. I'm going to come back from work. And you know, anybody who knows Lachi knows that that's a dare. That's a bet. I said, no. I am just going to go to the clinic, get this checked out. He's like, you can't see. How are you going to go to the clinic? I'm like, calm down. I'm calming him down at this point. So I get off the phone. I brush my teeth. And, you know, look, I was able to figure out how to brush my teeth because I had no toothpaste left. And I figured out how to get just that little bit of toothpaste out. Yeah. So I figured I could do anything.
6: If you can do that, okay, you can do anything.
7: If I could do that, I could do anything. So I get out of my apartment. I start walking. The banisters on the right. And the playground is on the left. So I started being able to use sounds and my memory of the street and of the block to get to the end of the block. At the end of the block, there's this couple of guys that would always say, hey, baby girl, let me get your phone number, that I would always ignore. And today I said, you know what? Let me hang out with one of you guys today. And so I had one of those guys walk me to the train station. Right. Then now all of a sudden I'm on the train, you know? So, and I'm again, still roiling darkness, no cane. And I'm using just my savvy, my know-how. And this is in New York. Look, I know my city, of how to get from 99th Street where I lived to 14th Street where my clinic was, using the train, using folks. And so I finally get there and the doctor, he gives me some eye drops and it gives me a little bit of my vision back. And so he says, listen, what you experienced was a corneal eruption, eye drops, and a few other complications. And while these drops are going to give you some of your vision back, you are going to now be on your way to a life with no sight. And it's interesting because I had low vision before that, but my vision was never getting worse, right? It was just kind of staying the same. And so now in 2016, I was given the diagnosis that I was going to go from low vision to no vision. And so my first thought was, as a Nigerian, or maybe as an Aries, or maybe as a New Yorker, my first thought was, how do I live my best life now? Mm. And I started setting up plans. I was going to do a whole bucket list. So I wanted to do all these things before I lost my vision, right? Mm. And I start to do it. I start jumping out of airplanes. I start deep sea diving. I go camel riding. I go traveling the world. I start to pursue my music in a major way. And then I remember I had this epiphany. Wait, why should I stop after I lose my vision completely?
6: You could just keep going.
7: Yeah, this is like the best.
0: Lachi started creating more original work, but also doing a cappella covers of Lizzo and Cardi B. Before long, people started to take notice.
6: Tell me about becoming friends with Judy human. And how would you describe her? Who is she to you?
7: Judy is one of the reasons why we have the Americans with Disabilities Act today, because she led a sit-in in 1977 that paved the way for legislation that led to the policies for disability inclusion, disability equity, and that act helped foster acts around the globe. And so she is considered the mother of disability rights. Now, I didn't know anything about her until 2018, when I watched an episode of a show called Drunk History, where someone who is drinking tells us about history. And so I saw her story, and I remember how fierce she was, how unafraid and unapologetic. And she led this revolution of other wheelchair users, folks who were deaf, folks who were blind, come together to start demanding that folks with disabilities have respect. And I was like, oh my gosh, I need to know this woman. Like, I didn't know that I could find pride, that depth of pride in my disability identity until Judy. And then right before COVID, she just reaches out to me on Twitter. And she says, hey, I love your music. I'm a huge fan. And I would love for your music to open my podcast. And I was like, Judy from the TV? Like that Judy? What?
10: I am a dragon. I am a dragon.
7: So we became great friends. She became my mentor. She encouraged me to start Ramped, which is my big organization that brings disability advocacy to the music industry.
6: So that's recording artists and music professionals with disabilities.
7: Yeah, Judy was such a huge mentor to me. We did a lot of things together. She passed away in 2023, which was really difficult on me because even though I only knew her for 3 years, we spent a lot of time together. We talked all the time. And after she passed, I wrote a song for her called Lift Me Up, which went mega viral. And it was just really me trying to grieve. And so the way the community responded to it was very beautiful.
10: You lift me up. You lift me up. When the days get way too rough.
6: In 2025, Lachu received a Grammy nomination for producing the new age album, The Colors in My Mind. Being at the ceremony was a big moment. She'd been working behind the scenes with her organization, Ramped, to make spaces like that more accessible, ensuring that there was a visible ramp up to the dais, as well as sign language interpreters on stage and on the red carpet.
11: If you're looking for a chase, I keep it walking. Only big bass when I'm talking. And they try to keep that pace, but they falling back. Stay, keep them crawling back. Stay, keep them knocking.
6: Today, Lachu is also challenging how blindness is understood, starting with how she describes herself. I'm really interested in this idea as well of you identifying as blind, because you wouldn't necessarily hear a lot of people saying, I identify as blind. Why is that important to you?
7: People may think blindness is not an identity, it's a medical condition, or you can't identify as blind. Do you read Braille or not? It's not a suit you can turn on or off. And my thing is this, blindness is part of my full identity. That's why I say I identify as blind. And so when someone comes up to me and says, you don't look disabled, really the response is, well, what is looking disabled? Looking blind, am I supposed to be a person with dark glasses, a dog, a cane, and a piano? Is that what looking blind is supposed to look like?
6: Mm-hmm.
7: Because it turns out blindness is a spectrum. At least 85% of blind people with vision loss, sight loss, don't use a cane, don't use a dog, have a little bit of vision. So essentially, when you say, I don't look blind, you are saying that you don't know what blindness looks like, because I look more like the typical blind person than Ray Charles does.
10: It's okay to be a little bit different, because I am magnificent and different. It's okay. It's okay to be a little bit different.
6: You introduced an idea which takes the standard white cane and turns it on its head.
7: Yes.
6: Why is it important to you?
7: So earlier I told you my mother bought me a cane and said that I had to use it at 8 years old, and I threw it away because I didn't want to stand out, etc. But I needed the cane. And as I got older, I needed the cane more because I started my music career and I would go to the studios and I would trip over wires. I would go to these galas or these events and it would be too dark and I wouldn't see people. They would wave at me and I would lose a deal. I could lose a record deal because I didn't wave back or didn't go to them. And I started to realize if I want to do my best, I am going to need a cane, finally. So I started using my white cane and it was a little scary, right? I remember I went to a party. It was a Grammys party and I was going to go with my manager and I was going to, for the first time, use a cane at a big event. And he called me and he said, oh, guess what? I can't go. And I was like, oh no, I can't go by myself. I have a cane and everybody's going to see me. And I remember in that moment, I was like, you know what? I'm just going to do it. I'm just going to rip the Band-Aid off and I'm just going to go. Hello, music industry. I use a cane. And I go into the party. I open the doors with my cane and someone comes up to me and they just go, oh, hey, Lachi, cool cane. You want a drink?
6: Just like that.
7: Yeah. And I realized that a lot of this stuff was my own internalized ableism. Mm-hmm. Like I was just freaking out because society made me believe all these things, but I had already done well in the industry. So it's not like now that I have a cane, they're going to forget how good I was. But then as I started getting bigger and better opportunities, I started getting into better parties and wearing better gowns. And my attitude was getting better. Like I was starting to turn into this, like, you know, big energy human. And this cane was an extension of myself. It's everywhere with me. It is part of who I am.
6: At this point, was it still the white cane?
7: Well, it started to change because I was changing. And I was like, my cane, which is now a part of me, is going to have to change with me and grow with me. So I started painting them, which was corny. So I started putting glitter on them, which was super wasteful. And it was just glitter everywhere. I'm pretty sure I still have glitter in my ears. So we started doing the rhinestones. And now I have rhinestone canes. And I started taking them to parties or, you know, I would get on the red carpet. And people started going, wait, where did you get that cane? That is so cool. I started making them for my friends. And so people started using these canes. And now it's opening up this idea of folks with sight loss who need a cane, who are masking, buying glam canes. Mm-hmm. Now that folks are running around with these canes, they're going to concerts, they're going on dates, they're going to graduations. It's girls, it's boys, it's men, it's women, etc. It's a celebratory symbol of disability, but most importantly, the cane symbolizes like me no longer contributing to my own erasure.
6: You're no longer hiding anything.
7: No longer masking, no longer being a part of the stigma.
6: When you were a younger person, you were hiding this part of you. If you could have a conversation with the young girl version of yourself, what would you say to her?
7: So I would say to my younger self, I made glam canes for the 8-year-old girl who threw her white cane away so that she can say, actually, you know what? I want to use this cane so I can feel empowered. It is all for her to be able to unmask and not fear saying, hey, here are the ways that I can navigate so you get the best me.
0: That was Lachi in conversation with me from New York.
12: Head, shoulders, knees and toes. Not everybody rocking all the dough.
0: A new album featuring music for kids is called Magnificent. In part two, we're in the salon with No Mirrors, where clients look at art instead of their hair. Stick with us. We're back in a moment.
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0: Still to come on Outlook from the BBC World Service. After graduating from art college, Daniel Kelly's side hustle was cutting people's hair. And then he had an idea to bring these two worlds together.
19: I sort of was doing people's hair in my art studio to make ends meet. And that was the sort of genesis. Slowly, just people started to come here who would like, they weren't coming for the art, they were coming to avoid the mirrors.
0: The salon where mirrors are replaced by art. That's after the news.
2: BBC News with Roisin Hasty. President Trump's latest financial disclosures show he made more than $1 billion from his family's cryptocurrency activities last year. He received more than $500 million from a business co-founded by his own sons and an even larger amount from Trump Meme Coins, a type of crypto asset that has plunged in value since its launch. Donald Trump has suggested he'll use Congress to fight back against a Supreme Court ruling which shot down his executive order ending automatic citizenship for anyone born in the US. He claimed Congress could redefine the clause's meaning and establish exceptions. Amnesty International says the rapid support forces in Sudan committed ethnic cleansing and crimes against humanity during the group's capture of Al-Fasha. Amnesty says the RSF killed, tortured and detained civilians using widespread sexual violence and deliberately targeted children. A new law has come into effect in China, which critics say is aimed at erasing minority groups. The government says the legislation will strengthen social cohesion. Rescue workers in Venezuela have pulled a three-year-old boy alive from the rubble 6 days after the devastating double earthquake. He's been taken to hospital. Five aid workers have been killed in South Sudan after their convoy was ambushed by armed men. The UN says the vehicles were clearly marked. The tennis legend Serena Williams has lost in the first round on her return to Wimbledon after a four-year hiatus. She was beaten by Australia's Maya Joint by 2-1. And at the Men's Football World Cup, France have beaten Sweden 3-0 to reach the round of 16. Norway also secured their spots after beating Ivory Coast. Co-hosts Mexico will be hoping to join them. They're currently taking on Ecuador. BBC News.
6: So I reckon, is it down here?
0: Welcome back to Outlook with me, Mubeen Azhar. Last week, I stepped away from the Outlook studio to visit a pretty unique hair salon.
6: Down here.
0: But first, I had to find it.
6: Right now, I'm stood on a street in an area of London that's called Peckham. I really like this area and this street. I would describe it as a classic South London street. So I've just walked past the dry cleaners. There's an off license. I can smell fried chicken from a chicken shop. And next to it is a hair salon. I guess there's nothing particularly unusual about that. But actually, this hair salon is kind of special, actually. There's a sign up that says, haircuts in front of art. And actually, if you look through the window, there are no mirrors to be seen at all. And that's the idea of a person that I'm meeting today called Daniel Kelly. So let's step inside. Hello, I'm Mubeen. I've got an appointment with Daniel at 3 o'clock. Can I step in? You all look very busy. Thank you. I'll plonk myself here. Thanks.
0: As I sit down, there's a giant papier-mâché flower peering over my head and framed pencil drawings on the walls where the mirrors would normally be. It's by the Hong Kong Canadian-born artist Yali Allison. I really love my hair and I like to see every detail of how it's going to be cut. So I'm not sure how I feel about not being able to see what the stylist is doing.
6: Hello, are you Daniel?
20: Yes.
6: I'm Mubeen, lovely to meet you.
20: Yes,
6: how are you doing?
20: Welcome.
6: Are you okay?
20: Yeah.
6: Thanks so much. I'm a bit early for my appointment.
20: Yeah.
6: Is that
20: no
6: okay?
20: No problem. Yeah, you just take a seat.
6: Yeah.
20: Relax, make yourself at home.
0: Thank you so much.
19: You would like a drink while you're waiting?
0: Actually, could I grab some water?
6: Yes.
0: Water would be great.
19: Yeah. For ice.
0: Oh my, ice as well. Yeah. Let's go all out. Thank you. Whilst I wait, I decide to have a chat with one of the clients to see how they find this whole process. How long have you been coming to the salon?
20: I've been coming for, I think, 2.5 years.
0: And I just saw how you were getting your hair cut without a mirror, and then there was a kind of reveal where your chair is spun round.
20: Yes.
0: And the mirror is brought out. Do you prefer having your hair cut in this way?
20: Yeah, I was super, not suspicious when I first came. I was like just staring at the art. But when I remember my first turnaround, it was such a shock to me because I got quite a big change.
0: Uh-huh. And
20: yeah, I really like it now. It's much more relaxing because you don't make eye contact with yourself the whole time.
0: Okay.
20: So,
0: you do make eye contact though with the art.
20: You do, yes.
0: Can you just describe what you've been looking at?
20: Yeah, so it's like a, maybe like a horse carriage type thing, like a small 3D printed with some plastic flowers escaping from it.
0: Yeah.
20: It's really fun.
0: It's very cute.
20: I come about every 3 months and they change the art about every 3 months. So every time I come in, there's something different. And sometimes not as fun as other times, but it is part of the excitement to show up and be like, oh, this time it's all birds, or this time it's all plants.
0: Really nice speaking to you. Thanks so much. Nice. Are you pleased with your hair today?
20: I am pleased with my hair today. I'm going to get a little bit more off the fringe, but otherwise I'm very happy.
0: It's very nice. Daniel heads over and sits me down for the consultation. And thankfully, this bit does include a mirror.
21: Okay, Naveen, would you like me to do with your hair today?
0: So I'm just really curious. I really love my hair.
21: Yeah.
0: I'm just curious. If I came in and I said, you've got free rein, what would you do?
21: So I would probably say grow a little bit of this.
0: At the back?
21: Yeah, so probably I'd get rid of the undercut at the back.
0: Okay.
21: Because it's actually undercut there, and that's pushing that stuff back.
0: Okay.
21: And I would probably just keep some of that.
0: Keep it out.
21: I love the fringe, the way that that's broken up. So I would keep that broken up.
0: You know what, Daniel? The way you've just done it, that looks quite nice, I think.
21: Like that?
0: Yeah.
21: Well, if you're happy to proceed, let's get you washed.
0: Yeah, let's go for it. I want to know how Daniel came to the idea of an art gallery salon hybrid. So we head down to what he refers to as the backstage area for a chat. So this is very much, I would say, the guts of this salon. This is where all the stuff behind the scenes is kept.
19: Correct.
0: So tell me about your earliest memories of going to the barbershop.
19: That is a really good one. And actually, my earliest memory is going with my granddad, who had amazing hair. His hair was finger waved.
0: Okay.
19: I don't know if you know that style, but graded up the sides, very long on the top. And he finger wave it so it looked like ridges of the sea going undulating up and down like
0: it's kind
19: that.
0: Of a quite 1920s style,
19: yeah,
0: isn't it?
19: Yeah, exactly. But that was a style. And he used to do it with soap.
0: Okay.
19: And so set and wet look, and he had his clip, big Yorkshire man, and he had his big clip-on ties, very immaculate, likely turned out all the time, whether he's just going to the newsagent or whatever. So he used to take me to his barber's, which is in like a village near the town I grew up in, and it was a man called George Cosadinos, who was an Italian guy. So I used to go to the barbershop with my granddad, and that was really sweet sort of time to spend together. And I remember the day I asked for a flat top.
0: Okay.
19: And George was very traditional. He wouldn't do it.
0: He wouldn't do it?
19: No. So I had to go to another barbershop on my own, yeah. And I remember going to the hairdressers. The first time I actually went to a hairdresser's was when I was about to start secondary school, so I would have been 12. And I was like, oh, do what you want, but I want a floppy fringe like Edward Furlong in Terminator 2.
0: Okay. So Terminator 2, that would be a 90s reference.
19: That would be a 90s reference.
0: In that era.
19: 93.
0: 1993. What area did you grow up in? And tell me about what it was like.
19: So that was a town called Buxton, which is a spa town in the middle of the Peak District, but is actually like a hole in the Peak District because it's very quarried. Mm-hmm. So it's a big national park. Buxton was not a very welcoming environment for a young camp creative guy, you know. So yeah, I didn't particularly feel at home there.
0: Why did you feel it wasn't a welcoming environment for a young creative person?
19: I guess I felt like I stood out because I didn't play football. I remember I had friends who were hairdressers. It's one of the things I really love about hairdressing is it's a job that exists in every small town for that creative standout person that doesn't fit in and isn't welcomed. And I think that's a really beautiful thing about the industry, actually. Yeah, you know, it's a creative job that's all over the country.
0: That's a necessity.
19: Yeah.
0: Yeah, everyone needs a hairdresser.
19: Yeah.
0: Tell me about those art influences when you were a young person.
19: So I was around art a lot at home because my dad, he did graphic design and he was really into art. And he actually named my middle brother, is called Turner, after the painter.
0: Okay.
19: So we had Turner prints all over the house. We had Japanese prints all over the house. And he had a lot of like books and tattoos on Japanese prints. And so that was kind of a very early exposure.
0: Tell me about your family life. What were some of the good things and what were some of the things that were a bit more difficult, perhaps?
19: Family life. If I think back to family life, there's more bad things than good things. And I'm a survivor of abuse from my father. Yeah, he was an alcoholic. And he was very violent person. So I was physically and mentally abused. And I was the eldest, so I really took the brunt of it. And so my upbringing was very difficult. And I remember, I've got memories of hearing my brothers being thrown around and beaten and hit. So I actually ran away from home when I was 17, and I've lived on my own since then.
0: I'm really sorry to hear that. That sounds really, really difficult. Do you think the idea of leaving, running away, you know, quite often that's a kind of marker in the lives of many people that go on to do amazing things and are really creative. Do you think in a way it was a catalyst for you?
19: I do now. Yeah, I always used to think of my life before that moment and my life after that moment. And since I've been in therapy the last few years, I can now like join those two pieces together. And, you know, through the therapy, I realized that actually that was a really brave thing to do, was to exit myself from that. Whereas before I felt like shameful of that, that I was running away and letting people down. But actually it was an amazing thing that gave me a lot of strength. So I worked on the market stall with my dad from the age of 7. And that really taught me the value of hard work. And I think I can honestly say that's why DK UK has been open for 12 years. Mm-hmm, so like that really gave us some strength to carry on. And also that sort of burning the boat sort of thing is like, I'm out here and the weekend that I ran away, I went to a nightclub and met loads of people and had an amazing adventure. And I really felt that like that was the beginning of my life and I had to make something of it. And, you know, it all made me the person that I am. And now I'm really grateful for all of it.
0: That was part of the building blocks.
19: Yeah, exactly.
0: Where did you run away to?
19: I was homeless for a little while and social services picked me up quite quickly and I was put into like temporary accommodation.
0: You eventually ended up in Sheffield, didn't you?
19: Yeah, so stayed in Buxton for a year, went off the rails, went nightclubbing a lot, ended up moving to Sheffield about a year later and found hairdressing really. I thought I didn't want a job where I had to get my hands dirty. And I'd mentioned my friends earlier who were hairdressers, and I thought that looks like a job I could do, standing around chatting to people, looking, wearing nice clothes all day.
0: Yeah.
19: Thinking it'd be quite easy, but obviously it was not very easy.
0: Tell me about your background in art and exploring that side of yourself.
19: I'd always thought of myself as an artist, but I didn't really know what to do. And I worked as a hairdresser, you know, through fear, really. I couldn't go to university. I had to like pick myself up and like make a life for myself and a living. So fell into hairdressing and really enjoyed many sides of hairdressing, but never felt really at home in it as an industry. And I'd always wanted to move to London. So I decided that I was going to finish hairdressing and go and move to London and study art. And that's kind of what I did. I always think if you're waking up and you're not happy about your day to day consistently, then it's time to make some changes.
0: It's time to move. So Daniel made the move to London to study at the prestigious Camberwell College of Art, just down the road. On his first day, a tutor by the name of Trevor gave him a gem of advice.
19: Don't forget how you came here, because you've come a very strange route to art college. And I was thinking, no, I'm ready to forget about hairdressing. But, you know, he was really right.
0: Did you feel at home in the more, I guess what you'd call the more traditional art spaces? you know, in galleries, in that kind of thing. I know that's just one element.
19: I felt more at home in London within 2 weeks of living here, particularly in Peckham, than I ever did in Buxton. But there's certain kind of spaces that were opening up a world to me that I didn't even know existed, which is more like the commercial side of the art world. And in Buxton, there was a small class divide, but not really. And then when you move to London as a northerner, you realise that the class divide is real. And, you know, there's people that have been to schools that, you know, you would never go to. And I had this friend and he'd said to me, oh, are you jealous of me that I had a better education than you when I moved here? He was a lovely guy, and like, it really got me thinking about, I was thinking, well, no, not really, because I don't know what the kind of education was that you had.
0: You know, when you graduated, you began working as an artist, didn't you, and doing hair on the side.
19: Yeah.
0: What field were you working in? What kind of art were you making?
19: So I did quite well straight from college and sold some paintings. So I was making paintings that look a bit like that one behind you, like imagined interior spaces.
0: Okay.
19: Sort of collaged together and painted on like reflective surfaces.
0: So quite gothic.
19: A little bit gothic, yeah, with all the black and stuff. Showed one in the Whitechapel Gallery. Saatchi ended up buying it and stuff, which all sounds great on paper, but it's not really enough to earn a living from, you know.
0: Is that why you're doing hair on the side?
19: Yeah, exactly.
0: When did you really go full force and marry those two things and think of the idea for a salon where art would be an integral part of the experience?
19: It took a long time. Yeah, because I graduated in 2007. So that's 5 years I was working as an artist. We have to think about the timing of that, right? So pre-financial meltdown, there was a lot of money in the art world and the economy, and every artist seemed to employ 3 or 5 people.
0: Right. And
19: people weren't talking about those that hadn't made it or those that had second jobs. Nobody spoke about a second job. You know, it was all or nothing. People would go in and talk about their art in a vacuum. And, you know, as art students, you want to know about, like, how are you paying the bills? Like, who's paying the rent here? And what's the mechanics of your daily life like as an artist? So I sort of was doing people's hair in my art studio to make ends meet. And that was the sort of genesis of DK UK. And it took a long time, like I say, 5 years for me to feel comfortable with my position in the art world as an artist to say, hang on a minute. No, I'm not making a living from this, and I am working 3 jobs. That's where DK UK sort of came about. It's like, well, I have this skill and I have this skill, and just purely lucky for me, thinking back to Trevor's advice when I started Camberwell, I remembered that and joined the two things together and did a pop-up.
0: Did people think it was strange that you wanted to create this salon without mirrors?
19: I don't think of it as I created a salon. The way I came about to it is I made an art project which was about the economics of how artists earn a living, and then I was just displaying how I earned a living, which is by giving people haircuts. So I did it in a pop-up in a little market street, very cool street in East London, and suddenly people were coming in this gallery that had never been into it before, and I thought, that is really cool, because suddenly it looks like a salon. So people are coming in because they feel more comfortable to come in, going back to that feeling a little bit like an outsider in like the commercial art world and wanting to show art to as wide a range of people as possible.
0: Do you think there are people who just really don't like the process of sitting down and having the mirror in front of them for the 45 minutes or the hour and a half?
19: Yeah. And I never knew that. And I never thought of that in the original idea. Mm-hmm. And of course, at the time that we've been open, the world's changed, right? There's way more discussions about like mental health and well-being. And it slowly just people started to come here who would like, they weren't coming for the art. They were coming to avoid the mirrors. They'd read us about us on Reddit, and it was being recommended in all these like subgroups that with people with anxiety or body dysmorphia who are transitioning, people who just don't want to look in the mirror. So the art is still a driving factor for me and the people that work here, but we don't mind. People come for all sorts of reasons, and that's pretty beautiful.
0: The morphing of an art project into a fully fledged business is inspiring to see. And I can tell that despite the challenges, Daniel really enjoys what he does. He has another client arriving soon, so I need to get out of his hair. Daniel, thank you so much. I really appreciate it.
19: It's been an absolute pleasure. I hope you enjoyed your time at DK UK, and really, we'll see you in 6 weeks.
0: See you next time.

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1: All from Outlook Today, I'm Mubin Azar. The producers were Hetal Bapodra and Hannah Dean. Till next time, thanks for listening and take care.
2: Men should have to spend 9 months getting into the best physical shape of their life before having a baby. That's a quote from a TikTok video that's been liked 2.5 million times. And it's part of a wider conversation people are having online about a trend called fertility maxing. This isn't about the gals this time, though. It sees young men trying a whole bunch of hacks to try and improve their sperm health. Simon spends nearly an hour every day on his fertility routine.
3: A lot of diseases have like low sperm count correlations. So it's something that I'm generally scared of. Started using like 100% cotton made clothes without any microplastics that could disrupt like your endocrine function and your fertility as well.
2: The content is often pushed by male wellness influencers, but is it really about raising more awareness of male fertility, or is it about other anxieties Gen Z men might have about their health and masculinity in more general terms? I'm Ikra, this is What's in the World from the BBC World Service. Okay, so let's get into it. Jackie Wakefield is our global health correspondent, and she's right here right now. Hey, Jackie.
4: Hey, how are you?
2: Not bad. Okay, Jackie, when I heard fertility maxing, I heard that term, I kind of associated it with female fertility, as a lot of people might when they hear that term. But this is about male fertility, right?
4: Yeah, exactly. So fertility maxing can be male or female. Sometimes it's also called sperm maxing when it's for men. But yeah, in essence, what we've seen is a huge uptick in interest for young men in their sperm count, in their future fertility, and what that might look like.
2: And you've been speaking to men who've been getting involved in this trend. What have they been saying?
4: Yeah, so we've spoken to a bunch of men all around the world who are at kind of different life stages. So what really stuck out to me was a lot of young men are getting interested in their fertility before they're even thinking of having kids. So a lot of them kind of expressed this anxiety around sperm counts, the wish to have kids one day, but also what sperm counts meant for, you know, other health markers, whether it had an impact on their testosterone, whether it affects their masculinity at all. So a lot of young men are starting to try more and more, I guess, odd or unproven methods to maximize their fertility. So we've spoken to a whole bunch of men who are trying a range of methods. Some of them are pretty harmless and some of them are a bit stranger and may have negative health effects. So one guy, Simon in Miami, he's worried about microplastics. So he goes into the sauna where he says that it sweats out the microplastics. There's no proof to show that this would have an impact on sperm count or testosterone health. And then he also wears an ice pack to protect his testes from the heat. So we've got a clip of that.
3: I'm like a very health-oriented person. I do care about keeping my fertility count intact. An ice pack to protect my sperm, my testicles, basically. I think hormones is a very important part of our well-being, and that's a great fear of mine.
4: Two more unproven methods that some men are trying is, one is sticking with the microplastics theme. So men are actually donating their blood in the hopes that it will clean that blood of microplastics, in the hopes that it will then not reach the sperm. The second unproven method that some men are doing is taking massive supplement stacks in the hopes that something will improve the sperm quality. And then the third thing that is unproven and potentially dangerous is a lot of young men are taking peptides and other hormonal treatments in the hopes that that will also increase sperm count.
2: What is inspiring them, though, to try these things?
4: So what's really behind it is influencers. What's happened is there's been a rise in pronatalism. So what that is being supportive of people having more and more kids. And because of dropping birth rates in more than half countries around the world, it's become quite a favourite topic of manosphere adjacent influencers. And what that means is it's becoming really viral.

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1: A number of new tax cuts, many of which were priorities of President Trump. And these are some of the tax cuts you've heard most about in the year since this passed into law: the tips deduction, the overtime deduction, the auto loan interest deduction.
2: You and your colleagues at the Bipartisan Policy Center also have a list of quote-unquote wins from this legislation that maybe didn't get as much attention as some of those headline ones you just mentioned. What are some of the provisions that maybe flew under the radar?
1: Sure. A few worth mentioning here. The child tax credit was increased under the One Big Beautiful Bill. The maximum credit was $2,000 per child. It's now $2,200 per child. So the vast majority of parents and families who are claiming the child tax credit got a little bit of a boost. Somewhere between 85 and 90% of all taxpayers take the standard deduction. That standard deduction last year increased $750 for single taxpayers, $1,500 for married couples filing jointly. Now, because it's a deduction, that doesn't translate to an exactly $750 or $1,500 tax cut, but it does mean several hundred dollars in tax cuts for the vast majority of people filing their taxes. There's also a couple of smaller provisions that might take a few years to bear fruit, but that we think are worth highlighting. Congress expanded the low-income housing tax credit. This is a tax credit targeted at housing developers that helps bring more affordable housing supply online.
2: You mentioned the increased child tax credit, that extra $200 per kid. But not every parent was able to get that this tax season. Why is that?
1: First of all, if you don't have income tax liability, if you make such little in income that you're not paying federal income taxes, you're actually capped at how much child tax credit you can get. That's capped at $1,700 per child. And so you don't get the full child tax credit. And then if you make above a certain amount, and that's $200,000 for single taxpayers, $400,000 for married couples, you start to phase out of that maximum $2,200 per child until it hits zero. And so if you make too much money, you're also not getting the full child tax credit.
2: Taxpayers were also able to write off more of their state and local taxes this year. This was a huge sticking point during the negotiation for the bill. How did that actually play out this tax season?
1: Taxpayers in high tax, high cost states did receive larger refunds on average. And we think a lot of that is driven by the state and local tax deductions. So think taxpayers in New York, New Jersey, Connecticut, California, states that historically have had high taxes. A lot of high income taxpayers in those states are benefiting from that boost in the SALT cap. We expect that folks in the mid six figures, you know, your $250,000, $300,000, $400,000 a year are the primary beneficiaries of this increase in the cap. And again, primarily in high tax states, high property tax states where you have enough taxes to take advantage of that higher cap.
2: Andrew Lautz is Director of Tax Policy at the Bipartisan Policy Center. Thank you so much.
1: Thanks so much.
2: Tomorrow, we'll have more on what we've seen so far from the 2025 tax and spending law 1 year in. In Washington, I'm Kimberly Adams with the Marketplace Morning Report. 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
12: Good morning. The Supreme Court rejected President Trump's attempt to end birthright citizenship. It also expanded his power to fire regulators.

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1: Not because of extreme heat, but because of poisonous caterpillars. Didn't see that coming. Esme Nicholson reports.
2: Some kids' playgrounds in Berlin look more like crime scenes these days. Swings, slides, and roundabouts are cordoned off with red and white tape warning parents do not cross. The culprit is a tiny but toxic caterpillar whose 600,000 hairs can cause hives, rashes, respiratory problems, and even anaphylactic shock. Known as the oak processionary caterpillar, they nest in oak trees, which in Berlin typically offer shade that is now considered dangerous. The much-needed shade at this playground is provided by linden trees, a source of relief for 38-year-old Susanne Riedlin, who is here with her two young kids and has been worried more about heat stroke than caterpillars.
3: Ich muss auch zugeben, dass wir auch mal auf dem Spielplatz waren, wo die abgesperrt waren.
4: I have to admit that we were recently at a playground where the climbing frames were roped off, but we climbed on them anyway and took the risk.
2: Gaidlin says that record temperatures of 107 degrees over the weekend drove her and other parents like them out of their apartments, which, like most here, have no air conditioning.
3: Wir mussten auch tagsüber fliehen und nachts konnten wir halt nicht fliehen.
4: We fled the city during the day, but at night we had no choice other than to endure the heat. It was hard, and we ended up sleeping under wet towels instead of blankets.
2: The caterpillars have been around for years, but authorities are seeing more of them as temperatures rise, and they are spreading faster than they can be counted. Berlin city authorities are at odds over who is responsible for removing the nests, a costly process involving hazmat-suited teams wielding vacuums. Dirk Ehlert from Berlin's Urban Development Office told public broadcaster RBB that it's the job of the city's districts, not City Hall.
5: It's not necessary to take action against a caterpillar everywhere, only near daycare centers, and where people are at risk or are particularly sensitive, or where there are hospitals.
2: As record temperatures finally start to drop, Berliners can reopen their windows to let out the oppressive heat that has built up inside stuffy apartments over the past week. But authorities now warn that the caterpillar's toxic hairs spread easily in the breeze and advise against opening any windows. For NPR News, I'm Esme Nicholson in Berlin.
1: I'm waiting for the horror film about caterpillars. It's Morning Edition from NPR News, which covers everything. I'm Steve Inskeep.
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6: Good morning. The Supreme Court says political parties may spend all they want in coordination with candidates. How does that magnify the power of money in politics? We ask a former federal elections official on Morning Edition from NPR News. Democratic Socialists had another big win, this time in Colorado. I'm Michelle Martin.
1: And I'm Steve Inskeep. A lawmaker who's been in office almost 30 years lost to a challenger who's only been alive for 29. Also, World Cup teams try to endure the knockout bracket while also trying not to be knocked out by the heat. The heat wave is dangerous for fans, too. Could FIFA have done more to prepare? It's Wednesday, July 1st. This day in 2018, LeBron James said he

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2: You mentioned the increased child tax credit, that extra $200 per kid. But not every parent was able to get that this tax season. Why is that?
1: First of all, if you don't have income tax liability, if you make such little in income that you're not paying federal income taxes, you're actually capped at how much child tax credit you can get. That's capped at $1,700 per child. And so you don't get the full child tax credit. And then if you make above a certain amount, and that's $200,000 for single taxpayers, $400,000 for married couples, you start to phase out of that maximum $2,200 per child until it hits zero. And so if you make too much money, you're also not getting the full child tax credit.
2: Taxpayers were also able to write off more of their state and local taxes this year. This was a huge sticking point during the negotiation for the bill. How did that actually play out this tax season?
1: Taxpayers in high tax, high cost states did receive larger refunds on average. And we think a lot of that is driven by the state and local tax deductions. So think taxpayers in New York, New Jersey, Connecticut, California, states that historically have had high taxes. A lot of high income taxpayers in those states are benefiting from that boost in the SALT cap. We expect that folks in the mid six figures, you know, your $250,000, $300,000, $400,000 a year are the primary beneficiaries of this increase in the cap. And again, primarily in high tax states, high property tax states where you have enough taxes to take advantage of that higher cap.
2: Andrew Lautz is Director of Tax Policy at the Bipartisan Policy Center. Thank you so much.
1: Thanks so much.
2: Tomorrow, we'll have more on what we've seen so far from that 2025 tax and spending law 1 year in. In Washington, I'm Kimberly Adams with the Marketplace Morning Report. 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
8: Good morning. The Supreme Court rejected President Trump's attempt to end birthright citizenship. It also expanded his power to fire regulators. How did the president do overall this term? It's Morning Edition from NPR News. The court also allowed states to ban transgender women and girls from playing on school teams for women and girls. I'm Steve Inske.
9: And I'm Michelle Martin. Will the ruling have an impact in states that don't have those bans? Also, Mara Brock-Akil created hit shows like Being Mary Jane that center complex black women. She has a new novel that digs even deeper. It's Wednesday, July 1st. On this day in 1963, the post office started using zip codes. There was also a cartoon mascot, Mr. Zip. News is next.
10: Live from NPR News in Washington, I'm Korva Coleman. President Trump took in more than $1 billion in cryptocurrency earnings last year. He listed these on his latest financial disclosure form. NPR's Danielle Kurtzleben reports this reveals the vast array of income streams that the president has.
11: The cryptocurrency earnings include more than $500 million related to World Liberty Financial, the crypto business founded in part by Trump and his sons. It also includes more than $600 million from a company that set up a meme coin related to his inauguration.

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1: There's another list of qualifying conditions. Here's Trent's again.
2: I think the excitement that it would cover everyone in Medicare, unfortunately, has been dampened a bit by the fact it does not cover everybody in Medicare.
1: If someone meets the eligibility criteria, they'll need more than just a prescription. They'll also need their doctors to fill out a form explaining why they qualify and get it approved by Medicare. It's called a prior authorization and could make the program clunky. Trent says she hopes things will get smoother with time. The Bridge program is designed as a test, and it's temporary, only lasting until the end of 2027. The Nonpartisan Health Policy Research Group, KFF, estimates that Medicare's coverage for these drugs could help nearly 4 million patients and cost taxpayers more than $1.3 billion. Sydney Lupkin, NPR News.
3: 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It's Morning Edition from NPR News. I'm Steve Inskeep.
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10: Welcome to NewsHour from the BBC World Service. Hello, I'm James Menendez. New filings show that President Trump made more than $1 billion from crypto ventures last year. Is it really, as the White House insists, all above board? Police in South Africa say they've arrested more than 900 anti-immigration protesters. Also today, there's been huge demand for tickets to see the Bayeux Tapestry in London, a very rare opportunity to see this medieval masterpiece up close.
11: The wall's quite thick. On the linen that it's on is quite fine. So the figures kind of stand out, which they don't do in any photograph, however good.
10: And distraction and defiance, how beauty and fashion are booming in wartime Ukraine.
12: Sometimes I think that maybe this night will be the last one, and I want to feel comfortable, and if something will happen, I would like to look like beautiful.
10: All that after the news.
13: BBC News with David Harper. The United Nations Children's Agency, UNICEF, is warning that the twin earthquakes that struck Venezuela a week ago have increased the risk of child exploitation and trafficking if separated children are not quickly identified and reunited with relatives. The charity estimates that 680,000 children require humanitarian assistance across the affected areas. Our global affairs reporter is Mimi Swaby.
14: Local charities have documented reports of rescued children going missing. They've also reported adverts online for soft toys that they actually suspect of being a cover for attempts to sell not toys, but children. Activists say Venezuela's current child protection system is designed primarily for individual cases of missing children. They're calling for a new system to cope with large-scale disasters. Transnational trafficking rings operate in Venezuela, and residents of La Guaira fear that traffickers are capitalising on this tragedy.
13: Police in South Africa say they arrested more than 900 people during Tuesday's nationwide protest against illegal immigration. Tuesday marked an unofficial deadline set by anti-immigration groups for all undocumented migrants to leave South Africa. Myeni Jones reports.
15: The South African Defence Force was

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1: 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But I'll be back at the same time tomorrow. Until then, bye-bye.

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5: When it comes to the American Revolution, we know what happened and when it happened. 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Hi, I'm Jen White. The American Revolution seems like a well-worn story 250 years on, but the common telling of that story is missing some key people. A new podcast from journalist Rebecca Nagel takes another look at the revolution, the place of Native Americans in that story, and what that history means for today. But first, the Supreme Court's term is over. We hear how the court's decisions are reshaping the federal government, and we want to hear from you. 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That's all coming up after this news.
6: Live from NPR News in Washington, I'm Korva Coleman. This morning, President Trump took off on his inaugural flight of the new Air Force One plane. And NPR's Franco Ordonez reports the Boeing 747-8 luxury jet was given to the U.S. by the government of Qatar.
7: The president flew the plane to North Dakota for the opening of the Theodore Roosevelt Presidential Library. President Trump called it, quote, maybe the greatest commercial plane ever built.
8: To be honest with you, I'm excited about the first flight. It's something nobody's ever seen anything like it. Even you people with all your experience and all of your talent, you will never see anything like this.
7: Trump changed the old Air Force One's traditional color scheme from white and baby blue to red, white, navy, and gold that is more similar to the color scheme of Trump's personal jet. The plane is expected to be used temporarily until two new presidential aircraft that have been delayed are finished. Franco Ordonez, NPR News.
6: The government of Venezuela says the earthquake death toll is now more than 1,900 people. Tens of thousands of others are missing. Some of the dead are dozens of Venezuelans who were deported from the U.S. to Caracas. They arrived on the same day that the quakes hit. NPR's Sergio Martinez Beltran has more.
9: That group included men, women, and children. They were in a guarded hotel in La Guaira, where they were being processed by Venezuelan authorities when the powerful twin earthquakes struck. The building pancaked. Now, it's unclear how many people inside survived. Reports range from a dozen to dozens. But what we do know is that many have died and others remain missing. Angelo Mejia Melendez was 27. He was among those killed. He had promised his friends and family to celebrate with them upon his return.

0: Victor Guanipa Toyo is 32 years old. He is missing. His brother is hoping for a miracle to find him under the rubble. Sergio Martinez Beltran, NPR News.
1: A humid, sticky heat dome hovering over the Midwest will be moving east in the coming days. NPR Scott Newman reports it will likely bring record-breaking temperatures.
2: Residents in the Midwest, Tennessee, and Pennsylvania, as well as New Jersey, southern New England, New York, and the D.C. Baltimore region, are already seeing dangerously high temperatures as we head toward the 4th of July weekend. Joe Wegman is a National Weather Service meteorologist.
3: Probably 105, probably on the very top end, mostly for the mid-Atlantic, especially on Thursday and Friday.
2: Wegman recommends staying indoors, taking frequent breaks, and keeping hydrated. He says temperatures should taper off just slightly for the actual 4th. Scott Newman, NPR News.
1: This is NPR. Writer E. Jean Carroll has asked a federal judge to require President Trump to pay her $5 million in damages. A New York jury awarded Carroll the money and found Trump liable for sexual assault against her. This week, the U.S. Supreme Court declined to hear Trump's appeal on the case. President Trump says the Republican Party will hold a party convention in early September in Dallas. It's the first time the GOP has held a convention in a midterm election year. Writing online, Trump says the convention will celebrate the country's achievements. Trump is not on the ballot during the midterms, but could use the opportunity to build support for GOP candidates. NPR has learned that Meta CEO Mark Zuckerberg considered purchasing popular prediction market company Kalshi. As NPR's Bobby Allen reports, Zuckerberg decided to launch his own prediction market instead.
4: Zuckerberg met with Kalshi CEO Tariq Mansour to discuss a possible acquisition last year. That's according to three people with knowledge of the discussions who weren't authorized to speak publicly. The deal fell apart, and Zuckerberg then directed a Meta team to build its own prediction market app. According to internal documents reviewed by NPR, that new app will be called Arena, and it will start taking predictions with play money. Markets will focus on news events and trending topics online. If you guess right, you get digital points. Meta's artificial intelligence will power the app. With millions flocking to Kalshi and Polymarket, sources said Zuckerberg sees prediction markets as the newest internet phenomenon he wants to get in on. Bobby Allen, NPR News.
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9: This is 1A. I'm Jen White. Maybe you've heard headlines this week about the Supreme Court's big end-of-term decisions. We saw landmark rulings that undo long-standing precedents and create new ones on issues from immigration to presidential power to voting and gun rights. The effects of these decisions on you, people you know, and our government will take years to fully grasp. What is the court signaling with its most important decisions from this term? Joining us from Ann Arbor, Michigan, to review what the court's term means is Leah Littman. She's a professor of law at the University of Michigan Law School and co-host of the podcast Strict Scrutiny, which covers the Supreme Court. She's also author of Lawless, How the Supreme Court Runs on Conservative Grievance, Fringe Theories, and Bad Vibes. Leah, it's great to have you back.
10: Thanks for having me.
9: So let's start with the two cases involving the president's attempts to fire leaders at formerly independent executive agencies, Trump v. Slaughter and Trump v. Cook. Now, the first involved the president's firing of Rebecca Kelly Slaughter, a Democratic appointee at the Federal Trade Commission. The court said the president could fire Slaughter and regulators at independent agencies. But then it said in the second case that he could not immediately fire Federal Reserve Board Governor Lisa Cook while litigation is still being resolved. And that's around the administration's claim that she committed mortgage fraud, which Cook denies. So what do these decisions mean for President Trump and future presidents' power?
10: I think these decisions are a vast consequential expansion of presidential power. Slaughter, in particular, might be the most consequential separation of powers decision in decades because they are giving the president control over these independent agencies, which exercise sweeping powers. They have the power to award massive government contracts. They also have the power to decide whether to enforce the law against corporations. And so they are giving corporations, the court is giving corporations something they have long sought, namely the ability to have a president fire independent regulators who are enforcing the law against them.
9: Now, Chief Justice John Roberts wrote the majority opinion for both cases. What did he say about why the Federal Reserve was different and could be shielded from presidential firings?
10: One of the things that is striking about these cases is how little I think the Chief Justice bothered to try to explain the distinction. Justice Sotomayor, in her dissent in Slaughter, accused the court of adopting a half-baked theory of executive power with unclear exceptions that were just ad hoc, necessary, but unexplained. And his basic claim was that the Federal Reserve Board is just different. He said it has a distinct historical tradition. But of course, the same is true of every agency. Every agency has a distinct historical tradition. And I think we are left with the impression that Wall Street really cares about stable economic policy and independent regulators, and so do the Republican appointees. So they were willing to keep the Fed's independence, but no other agency.
9: Well, now Congress established these independent agencies and historically had control over who led them, who could be confirmed to them and fired from them. And we're talking about dozens of agencies like the Consumer Product Safety Commission, the EPA, the FDIC, which insures banks. What role does the Roberts Court give Congress with these agencies going forward?
10: Very little. I think one theme of this decision is how the Roberts Court seems to view congressional oversight and really Congress's powers as almost illegitimate. In Slaughter, the Chief Justice scoffed at the possibility that Congress might have meaningful oversight and meaningful control over what these agencies do, even though these agencies are created by Congress itself.
9: Leah, what does this decision mean for the independence of these agencies going forward? Do you think we can call them independent?
10: No, I don't think we can call them independent at all. And if you think about some of the things like an agency such as the Federal Trade Commission has done, they were able to ban certain companies from participating in the pharmaceutical market. They were able to break up monopolies by companies who wanted to price gouge on a cancer screening drug. They were able to apply penalties against companies like Amazon that were disadvantaging small businesses and customers. And all of that is now potentially erasable by a president who just decides, actually, I don't want to enforce the law neutrally against people who might be donating to my ballroom or donating to my political action committees or donating to my inauguration, you name it. And that prospect is just terrifying because it fundamentally reshapes how our federal government operates.
9: Do you think there's still room, Leah, for Congress to push back if they're so inclined?
10: I think it's difficult to say. I think Congress, perhaps with a different Supreme Court, could absolutely push back. My guess is a future Supreme Court will say that the court's new legal test, if you can even call it a legal test, isn't workable in determining which agencies can be independent. But under the Roberts Court, it's frankly difficult to imagine things that they would allow Congress to do. They already think Congress can insulate these officials from removal. They also limited Congress's powers under the spending clause in other cases. They limited Congress's powers under the Reconstruction Amendments. And so I think the wholesale attack on Congress's capacity to govern is very concerning, both for what it means for our constitutional democracy and also what it says about whether the Roberts Court would allow Congress to try to constrain a lawless president.
11: Well, in April, the court effectively dismantled the last parts of the Voting Rights Act that were still in effect. And this was in Louisiana v. Calais regarding racial gerrymandering in that state. There was also a follow-up decision on Alabama's congressional maps. The court allowed Alabama's legislature to use maps a lower court found were racially discriminatory against black voters. Broadly speaking, what do you think the court has done to voting rights with their decisions in these cases?
10: I think they have nullified what remains of the Voting Rights Act and also substantially weakened the protections against intentional racial discrimination and racial gerrymandering. I think part of why it was so terrifying, frankly, to see that the Supreme Court's decision on the constitutional issue in birthright was 5-4, is that birthright citizenship is a key, essential building block for the post-Civil War constitutional order. And we've already seen the Supreme Court dismantle some of that post-Civil War constitutional order by, in Louisiana versus Calais, nullifying what remains of the Voting Rights Act, by telling Congress, your powers to enforce the Reconstruction Amendments are limited, and we're not going to allow you to restrict practices that have the effect of locking black voters out of power. You add to that the court's cases that water down the protections against intentional racial discrimination, and it is clear that this Supreme Court is interested in and open to nullifying the key foundations of our post-Civil War constitutional order that made the country a possible multiracial democracy.
11: You mentioned the big decision out on Tuesday on birthright citizenship. The court ruled against the president's attempt to end that cornerstone right to citizenship for nearly everyone who's born in the U.S. You called it a 5-4 split against the president. Others are counting it as a 6-3 split. What do you make of the split itself and the decision the court made here?
10: Yes. So I'm calling it a 5-4 decision because on the constitutional question about whether the president could ever deny birthright citizenship to some people who are born in the United States, that was the vote breakdown. What happened is Brett Kavanaugh said a federal statute that Congress passed in the 1940s, that statute prevents the president from denying birthright citizenship to people who are born in the United States, to individuals without legal status or to individuals with temporary legal status. But he said the Constitution doesn't prevent Congress from repealing that statute, which would therefore allow the president to deny birthright citizenship to certain people born in the United States. So that's why I am calling it a 5-4, because the court, there were four votes for the proposition that the Constitution doesn't actually secure birthright citizenship, which is just astonishing.
11: There are more cases on presidential power in trying to change longstanding law. There were two cases to end temporary protected status for hundreds of thousands of people, about 350,000 people from Haiti and about 6,000 from Syria. The court said the president has the power to end those protections and expel them from the country. What did the justices lean on in their reasoning to say the president has that power?
10: So this is one of the cases I have in mind when I am talking about how the court is incapacitating Congress, because what they said here is there are statutes that impose certain rules and obligations on the executive branch if and when it decides to end a temporary protected status designation, probably because doing so is so destabilizing and effectively delegalizes people, uproots them and their communities, and makes them vulnerable to deportation and removal. And the court did not say anything about whether the president complied with those statutes. According to the court, it doesn't matter because those statutes, they said, are unenforceable. No court can review whether the president complied with the laws Congress passed about how, whether, when the president can rescind temporary protected status designations.
11: So looking back at this term, Leah, what will be the biggest effects of these decisions from the Roberts Court?
10: I think this is a term where the court has undermined our democratic institutions and made them more vulnerable to corruption, in part by empowering the executive at the same time they are disempowering Congress, and by giving additional power to the less democratic branches, whether it's themselves or the executive. They are creating an unaccountable presidency and one that is susceptible to corruption, undermining the legitimacy of our democratic democratic institutions.
11: Regardless of who holds the executive office. That's Leah Littman, a professor of law at the University of Michigan Law School. She's also co-host of the podcast Strict Scrutiny, which covers the Supreme Court, and author of Lawless, How the Supreme Court Runs on Conservative Grievance, Fringe Theories, and Bad Vibes. Leah, as always, thanks.
10: Thank you.
11: Up next, a new podcast shows how Native Americans were at the heart of the American Revolution 250 years ago. That's just ahead. I'm Jen White. This is 1A.

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8: This is 1A. I'm Jen White. The Boston Tea Party, 1773. Colonists board a ship and destroy 92,000 pounds of tea, an act of protest against British tariffs and a lack of representation in Parliament. 1775, the start of the American Revolution. Militias in small Massachusetts towns confront and pursue British troops. War begins. July 1776, the signing of the Declaration of Independence. 56 delegates of the Second Continental Congress, all white men, most of them wealthy, draft and sign the document that declares their grievances against the king and their intention to separate from Britain. The revolution can be a tidy story, one of underdog colonists rising up against the tyranny of the world's most powerful empire. Many tellings of that story feature only those who held positions of influence and power, leaving out many people who lived during that time on these lands and who participated in the revolution in the country's beginnings. What do we get wrong about this critical period of our country's history? And who do we miss? A new podcast from Pushkin Industries and Critical Frequency called First America looks at how we've left Native Americans out of the story and what the indigenous experience at that time and in the centuries that followed can teach all of us, especially when it comes to our recent and current political history. Joining us now from Tulsa, Oklahoma, is Rebecca Nagel. She's a journalist and writer and citizen of the Cherokee Nation, and she hosts the new podcast series First America. Rebecca, welcome back to 1A.
9: Thank you so much for having me.
8: And joining us from Arlington, Massachusetts, is Professor Phil Deloria. He's a professor of history at Harvard University, and he's a Yankton Dakota descendant. Phil, welcome.
10: Thanks so much for having me.
8: And we want to hear from you, too. What history of Native Americans do you feel isn't included in the common story of the U.S.'s founding? What Native history happened where you live? Email us at 1A@WAMU.org. Now, Rebecca, we mentioned the basic premise of this new podcast you reported and hosted. What are some of the deeper questions you set out to answer across the 6 episodes?
9: You know, when I started this podcast, I was just really frustrated, and I think all of us working on it were really frustrated with how Native people are almost never mentioned in the American story, and when we are, it's in passing. And what's wrong with that isn't that Americans don't know enough about Native people or Indigenous people, but it's actually that Americans don't know their own country. Because the story, the full story of the founding of America, Indigenous people are quite central. I mean, even if you just think about the geography, you know, white settlers at that time live in a really small strip of settlements along the eastern seaboard. You know, colonies don't even control all of New York or all of Georgia. And so the continent is controlled and governed by indigenous people. We are influencing in so many ways what the Declaration of Independence says, what the Constitution says, why the revolution happened, what kind of government our founders created. And because we have left that part of the story out, present-day Americans actually, it's not just that they don't know what was going on with indigenous people, they don't know the truth of our country's founding.
11: Well, in episode one, you take a detailed look at the Declaration of Independence. It makes sense. It's the moment we look back on for July 4th. You visited a National Park Service public reading of the Declaration, and you highlight the only mention of Native Americans in that document, which uses offensive language. Let's take a listen.
12: I think of the Declaration of Independence like a breakup letter. Our founders are breaking up with George III, King of England. And the Declaration is that part of every breakup, or at least every bad breakup, where you tell the other person everything they did wrong. If Thomas Jefferson and King George were having it out on the front lawn, Jefferson would have his finger in George's face yelling, "And another thing!
13: For imposing taxes on us without our consent!"
12: And so the Declaration is basically this long list of complaints.
13: "He has plundered our sea."
12: A lot of historians say that list has an order.
13: "Ravaged our coast."
12: It starts with smaller grievances.
13: "Burnt our towns."
12: And ends with the biggest ones.
13: "And destroyed the lives of our people."
12: We've been told the American Revolution was fought over taxes and representation. But the last complaint, the thing our founders were most angry about, goes like this.
13: "He has endeavored to bring on the inhabitants of our frontiers, the merciless Indian savages."
12: There's a racial slur in the Declaration of Independence. Native people are called savages. Alongside those lofty ideals, our founders included their deep hatred for indigenous people.
13: "The merciless Indian savages, whose known rule of warfare is an undistinguished destruction of all ages, sexes, and conditions."
11: Phil, explain more about why the Declaration of Independence has this brief mention of Native Americans, this slur. What is the significance of that mention?
14: You know, it's interesting. You can go back to another one of the complaints, number 7. There's 27 complaints. Number 7, he says, well, he has raised the conditions of new appropriations of lands. He has refused to pass others to encourage their migrations. And this is a reference to the boundary line of 1763, where the British tell American settlers, you cannot go past the Appalachians. And this drives Americans crazy because this is exactly what they want to do. So when we think about the Declaration as a statement about rights and political organization, it's also a statement about a vision of the future of the continent in which these colonists settle and spread widely to the West and cross over into these new lands. And the fact that George was prohibiting them from doing that is actually central to the complaint. So that's one piece of it. The second piece of it really goes to the Seven Years' War, in which the British fought a quite expensive war that really redounded to the benefit of the colonists. And during that war, much of the sort of frontier violence that was happening created a new kind of racial animosity, which is not to say that it hadn't existed before. We could go back to the 17th century and find it as well. But the kind of Indian hating that comes out of the Seven Years' War is what powers this notion of merciless Indian savages who are just sort of killing everyone indiscriminately.
11: Around the time of the Revolution, there were about 250,000 Native Americans living in the colonies in more than 80 distinct tribes east of the Mississippi River. Phil, how central were Native American tribes to the revolutionary period, including the years leading up to the start of the war and the Declaration?
14: You know, they're absolutely and fundamentally central. We could go to the summer of 1776 when the Declaration is signed. Well, two other things happen in that summer. One is a massive conflict with Cherokees, in the South Second thing is an effort on the part of George Washington deputizing leaders from Massachusetts to make an alliance treaty with tribes who occupy what is today called Maine. This is the Treaty of Watertown. It happens basically 15 days after the signing or the reading of the Declaration in Boston, the first effort to build an alliance with Native people. And that actually is part and parcel of the story of the Revolution. The Stockbridge militia, who are allied with the Patriots, the Oneidas, who are allied with the Patriots, and then the geopolitics of all of those tribes who allied with the British, and oftentimes allied with the British in opposition to the Americans and the American Patriots. Indians were living rent-free in the heads of the founders. I think we can say this. Washington as a land speculator, Franklin sort of worried about political organization, Jefferson worried about land and incorporation. All of these folks were thinking about Native people all the time.
11: Well, we've heard from many members of the 1A Tax Club. One of you writes, I think we need to know how the Iroquois Confederacy inspired the founders and how to model the U.S. Constitution. It's also important to know that although they were male chiefs, it was the women of these tribes who selected the leaders. Rebecca, later in the season, you look at the Revolutionary War itself and how it was fought. How do Native tribes complicate the common story we hear about that war?
9: Yeah, the story that we tell about the Revolutionary War is a story of David and Goliath, right? So the colonies, the underdogs stand up to England, this big global superpower. We fight this just war for democracy and for independence, and we win. When you add Native nations to the story, it gets really complicated because the fight was not just between England and the colonies. It was a sprawling conflict that had indigenous nations fighting on both sides. And it was also a conflict over who would control the land of North America. And to stake out their claim, the United States committed atrocities that amount to genocide. And so Phil briefly mentioned the campaign against the Cherokees. But, you know, in the same summer that our founders signed the Declaration of Independence, colonial militias actually waited on purpose until it was too late in the growing season for corn, Cherokee staple crop, to be replanted. And then they invaded Cherokee Nation. And what they did, actually, there wasn't a lot of direct armed conflict. Most of what they did was just burn things. And what they purposely burned was food so that people would starve. They did something similar later against the Haudenosaunee called Sullivan's Campaign. This was ordered directly by George Washington. A third of the Continental Army goes off to fight it. So it is a significant theater of war, even though we do not talk about it that way. And between direct killing, malnutrition, and exposure, historians estimate that half of the population died. And so I think that we really have to change how we talk about this war, how we teach it to our children. It was not just a war for liberty or independence. It was also a campaign of genocide.
11: We're talking to Rebecca Nagel, host of the new podcast, First America. Also with us, Phil Deloria, history professor at Harvard University. And we're hearing from you, Rodney and Virginia emails. Thank you so much for this conversation. I am African American and we have our story, but I learned so much about the atrocities committed against Native Americans and First Nations in Canada and how much they lost and ironically contributed to the United States. Our family knows and participates in our local Native American tribal events in Virginia. You can add your voice to the conversation. Email us at 1a@wamu.org. Rebecca, I want to sort of connect this conversation, as you often do in the podcast, to our politics of today. One recent moment is the January 6th riot at the Capitol. One rioter who gained a lot of media attention was an Arizona man. He roamed through the Capitol and the Senate chamber. He was shirtless, wearing face paint and a horned fur hat. He later took a federal plea deal related to the event and served a year and a half in prison. But on his first day back in office, President Trump pardoned him and nearly 1,600 other people who rioted at the Capitol. What stood out to you about this rioter dressed as a Native caricature and how he connects to this broader story you're telling?
9: Yeah, I mean, I remember the day that January 6th happened. I was scrolling through the images, scrolling through news on Twitter, and was scared and shocked. I think, like a lot of Americans, at what was happening. It felt like there might not be a peaceful transition of power. And then I saw this one image that just kind of stopped me in my tracks, and it was this man, the self-described QAnon shaman. And it's a little baffling. You know, why would a white man storming the U.S. Capitol dress up like a Native person, you know, with horns and all? And what I found actually through Phil's scholarship is that this tradition of white people dressing up like Native Americans to riot goes all the way back to the Boston Tea Party and is actually deeply entwined in American identity and what it means to be American. So when early Americans were trying to find a new national identity separate from England, separate from Britain, they actually dressed up like Native people and did different things where they pretended to be Indigenous to stake out that claim. And I think that that weird, confusing contradiction of how early Americans did that explains the kind of ruptures that we're seeing in our national identity today.
11: Phil, what were early Americans trying to perhaps emulate by dressing up in this way?
14: You know, what they're doing is they're taking old European forms, misrule, carnival, where people would turn the world upside down. They sometimes would dress like women. They would have protests to sort of enforce social norms or to question social norms. They're taking those things and they're dumping into it the content of what it would be to be Indigenous or Aboriginal to North America. So they construct a whole set of meanings about this. This is about freedom. It's about liberty. I can hunt wherever I want. I can, the game and food are plentiful. I can chop down a tree. I can do whatever, right? It's a discourse of liberty that is attached to Indians. And so taking these old forms, which are very performative, and embodying them in the form of Native people makes these things incredibly meaningful. It's a moment where settlers look at England and they say, we're not you. We are of this continent, and here's the way we're going to show you that we are of this continent. And we're not just showing you that we're of this continent, we're actually creating that for ourselves. And that's why it's so important, and Americans do it throughout the entire course of our history.
11: Well, the most common instances people would see today of appropriating Native imagery and clothing is in sports mascots. Many U.S. sports teams make use of these mascots. The Kansas City's and NFL team currently does. There's also the former name of the Washington Commanders and then the mascots of countless school athletics teams across the country. And this is something you explore, this modern form of appropriation, in the podcast. In episode 2, you go to a Kansas City NFL game.
12: In Kansas City, I found a stadium full of Chiefs fans singing the tomahawk chop. I'm going to warn you, it was a lot.
15: So the thing that we're asking people today is about the tomahawk chop. How do you guys feel about the chop?
16: Love it. Love it. Love it.
12: I heard people sing the chop as they walked up the long stadium ramp to find their seats. People sang it in the parking lot. You know, most of the Native songs I've heard, they have words. It's weird to hear this impression of our music that doesn't even have a consonant. I talked to fans who put the Chiefs logo in places you might not expect.
17: Lest anyone doubt our fandom, that's my actual wedding ring.
15: Can you just describe what it looks like?
17: It's got a ruby background with the Chiefs arrowhead logo in the middle of it.
12: I even went to a tailgate party that was also a memorial.
18: So we're here for our buddy's tailgate to celebrate his dad. We do this every year. This is the third or fourth year we've done this tailgate.
12: People told me the team name honors Native Americans.
19: I think it's just like the fighting spirit of like the Native Americans, you know, that never back down mentality. I mean, like from the male perspective, that's probably the cooler part.
12: I got the sense that the game, the stadium, the colors, even the chop isn't just about football. It's deeper than that. Fans use this one word to describe it.
20: It's tradition.
19: Everything's so tradition-based.
18: Just always thought of it as like a tradition of the game and a tradition of the Chiefs.
11: Let's note here that many people find the use of these mascots racist. Research from University of Michigan professor Stephanie Freiberg found mascots like these lower the reported self-esteem and achievement goals of Native American students in high school and college. That's from the new podcast, First America. Its host, Rebecca Nagel, is with us, as is Phil DeLoria. He's a history professor at Harvard University and a Yankton Dakota descendant. We'll pick our conversation up there. This is 1A.

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10: Back to our guests in a moment, but first, we'd love your help with the show next week, marking the 15th anniversary of the Occupy Wall Street movement. 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We want to hear from you. 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Leave us a message at 855-236-1A1A. And if you were part of the movement yourself in New York or in an occupation in your own city, we want to hear that story too. What stuck with you 15 years later? 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Or leave a message using our app, 1A Vox Pop, and we'll share what you know on Tuesday. Now back to our discussion of the First America podcast. It details the founding of the U.S. many of us might not know. We're here with Phil DeLoria. He's a professor of history at Harvard University. He's also a Yankton Dakota descendant. And Rebecca Nagel. She's a writer and journalist and a citizen of the Cherokee Nation. She hosts First America. Again, that's a new podcast from Pushkin Industries and Critical Frequency. We're hearing from you, too. Here's Abby, a high school teacher in the Bronx, New York.
11: That part of history has been very absent from our high school curriculum, but I offer two electives to students who are juniors and seniors. I use Rebecca Nagel's podcast and books to facilitate this learning. And the biggest challenge and excitement for me is, unlike a U.S. history course or European history course or an Asian history course, every year I'm adding to and building upon the story of Indigenous histories, because nothing's static. And whether it's art or music or current film or TV shows or actual historical events, it's a vibrant history that is, yes, missing, but becoming more folded into the American narrative. And it's integral. And my students who go off to study elsewhere and join the workforce find it so rich in their experiences and the way they look at the world. So thank you to Rebecca Nagel when you talk to her. Bye.
10: Abby, thanks for sharing. Your thanks has been delivered. We want to hear from you, too. What's a story from the Revolution or early U.S. history you think needs to include more about Native Americans? If there's a historical site or a moment of U.S. history that happened near where you live that involved Native people, tell us what it is and if it's marked as such. Email us at 1A@WAMU.org. Now, just before the break, we heard a clip from episode 2 of the podcast. Rebecca spoke to fans of a sports team that uses Native imagery and caricatures in its branding. And Phil, this connects to this idea that you introduce in that episode of settler colonialism. How does that differ from what we might normally consider colonialism?
12: Well, the usual vision of colonialism is extractive. It's part of the political economy of empire. The British Empire, let's say, goes into, let's say, India. It sends its emissaries. They manage an economy. Then their dream is to come home, send their kids to Eton and Cambridge, and retire to East Anglia. But settler colonists come to stay, and they found their own political orders. And so the United States is a great example of that. The first post-colonial, in that sense, right, to throw off colonialism, but to then also be an example of settler colonialism in which you come in, you erase the indigenous people, you take their land, and you kind of reimagine yourself as indigenous or aboriginal, as we were talking about.
10: So, Rebecca, as you went back and forth between the present and early U.S. history, the settler colonialism, what did you find from our politics right now in 2026 with this presidential administration that echoes across earlier eras of U.S. and Native history?
13: Yeah, you know, I hear a lot of people talking about what we're seeing right now as un-American and unprecedented. And I'm going to answer this story with a specific question. So I was in Minneapolis visiting a fort with another historian who's part of the project, Nick Estes. And we were visiting Fort Snelling, which in the 1860s was used as a concentration camp for Dakota people. And that day, Nick got a call from his wife to see if he had seen the news. And it was the day that ICE had shot and killed Renee Good. And the next day, I was actually back at Fort Snelling, but not to visit the historic fort, but for a protest. Because where ICE is headquartered in Minneapolis is on the Fort Snelling campus, because it is still federal land. And it was federal land because it was once a military reservation. And so our government is doing the same thing, detaining people in the same place. And over, I heard people talk about the ICE surge in Minneapolis as un-American and unprecedented. And the truth is that what we are seeing today in the United States are things that our government has already done, not once, not twice, but actually many times before. It's just done it to people that we don't talk about. It's just these aspects of our history that we don't know. And I would argue that lack of knowing is why it continues to happen.
10: I mean, Phil, as a historian, I'm curious to hear your experience of, I suppose, trying to bring Native American history into this broader American story, because as we hear throughout the podcast, it's been erased in so many ways. And have you found it difficult to say, listen, this is a part of the story, and until we include it, the story is incomplete?
12: I think it's always a challenge because there's always this inclination to forget about Indians, and it has very real consequences and causes. So we're always pushing back against that. You know, to me, at this particular moment, thinking about the Declaration and thinking about the Constitution, it's really helpful to go back and read these documents. You know, the Declaration has been so important to African Americans for the utopian promise of equality. It's meant less to Native people because there we are as merciless Indian savages. On the other hand, the Constitution, if you read it closely, has a lot to say about Native people in the Three-Fifths Clause, where the Indians are written into the Constitution to be written out, in the Commerce Clause, and we could go on. But what the Constitution does is helps us establish Native people as independent nations within the thing that will become the United States. And when we think about Native life today and American life today, you know, we oftentimes say that we have a federal branch, or not branches, but right, a federal level, a state level, and a local level. But we actually have four levels, a tribal level, which has been really, really important. And one of the things that we can see in the, you know, Trump era cuts has been a lot of cuts to the kinds of things that tribal contracting and tribal organizations and tribal governments actually do, which support a lot of rural America, interestingly, in terms of healthcare, education, and other infrastructural kinds of things. So it's not just that Native people are there in the Declaration and the Constitution, it's that Native people are a vital and integral part of the United States as it exists today.
10: Have you suggested to people that they revisit the Declaration during this period?
12: Absolutely. I've always, I will say I spent some time in a small town in northern Michigan. Last year suggested that our community have a community reading of the Declaration of Independence. And this idea was shot down because it was thought to be too political. Because when you read the Declaration in its detailed glory, and you read it in the light of contemporary United States, it is quite revelatory.
10: Too political. Well, we got this email from Christopher who says, the worst U.S. defeat after the revolution was by indigenous people. It was in 1791. General St. Clair was defeated at Wabash River by a Native American army. It was and still is the worst defeat of the U.S. Army, proportionately speaking, in terms of casualties, even accounting for later battles in the 19th and 20th centuries. And one of you in the text club asks, I'm curious about how George Washington behaved. We recently learned he ordered the burning of a Native village in Peach Grove near where we live on Cuyahoga Lake in New York. Why did he do that? Rebecca, any quick context you can share?
13: Yeah, so George Washington ordered Sullivan's campaign in response to some members of the Haudenosaunee siding with the British. And so General Sullivan took a third of the Continental Army and burned about 40 Haudenosaunee villages. And Washington's letter, I would actually really recommend that people go and read the letter because it's very explicit that the goal of the campaign is to leave Haudenosaunee people starving, is to make it so not only to destroy the crops that are in the ground, but make it so that they can't plant more. So that's General George Washington during the Revolutionary War. I also wanted to speak to St. Clair's defeat because actually we have a whole episode that we worked with some Miamia historians to tell the story of that war. And not just the story of that defeat, but actually what it did to the U.S. military. It's really interesting, something I didn't know, that actually at the founders didn't want to have a big central military. They had seen the abuses of British soldiers, and they were very skittish about the idea of a big military. So at one time, the enlisted men that the U.S. had was less than 100. And then that tiny army went off to fight indigenous nations and lost pretty badly. And so the story of this war, which we tell in the podcast, is why we have a central military, why it is so big, and I think particularly relevant today, why a U.S. president can fight wars without congressional oversight and congressional approval. So when we think about the Trump administration bombing Iran or invading Venezuela or bombing boats in the Caribbean without congressional oversight, that precedent actually goes back to the administration of George Washington.
10: We're talking to Rebecca Nagel. She's host of the new podcast, First America. Also with us, Phil Deloria. He's a history professor at Harvard University. And we will add a link to that letter, Washington to Sullivan, on our website, the1a.org, if you want to give it a read. Let's go back to our voicemail box.
14: George, Southside, Kiowa, Indiana. America, tell them the truth about all the genocide. America was built on the bones of Native Americans. They like it as long as we're stoic and one with nature, but the minute we start hollering about the past, about the genocide that is still going on, you know, there's still people living in trailers because they have no running water. The state blames federal, and federal blames the state. No one wants to give Native Americans running water on the deserts they call reservations.
10: Thanks for that message, George. You know, celebrating July 4th and this 250-year milestone seems to be a complicated moment for many people in the U.S. And Rebecca, you look at polling about the direction of the country or widespread protests by millions during the Noel King's marches or even our show's email inbox, and you will certainly get that sense. Now, NPR released a survey today showing a third of people surveyed say they aren't proud to be American anymore. And 82% of respondents think there's currently a serious threat to U.S. democracy. And one feeling many seem to have in this moment is that this presidential administration is fundamentally different and that our republic is in uncharted territory. But after reporting this podcast, what's your response to that sentiment?
13: I think that the sentiment of the No Kinks protest actually really misses the mark. And so, and that is, I actually think that that's the deepest myth that we have about the founding, is that the founders said no to monarchy, they said no to tyranny, and they created a democracy. And I think that that's part of the shock and confusion that Americans are experiencing right now, that, you know, there's this recognition that our democracy was flawed, it didn't include everyone, but still, we've been this democracy for 250 years, so how is this happening in the United States? Democracy is only half the story, because our founding fathers also wanted an empire. And so they built both. They built a democracy for themselves, and they built an empire for indigenous people. And so when they came to indigenous lands to govern those lands, they didn't govern those lands through things like elections and due process. They govern those lands most often at first by military force, but by top-down government. Most people call this colonialism, but I think you could just as easily call these forms of government authoritarianism, right? And so when we think about the founding of the United States, the true story of it is that part of that founding government was democratic and part of that founding government was authoritarianism. And so there's always been a part of our government. And I want to talk about the caller who talked about the genocide and how Americans don't want to talk about it. You know, we have an episode where we go into that very directly. And when I was doing that episode, I thought that my job was going to be convincing people that genocide happened in the United States. And then I actually found, while I was reporting the statistic, that most Americans, a plurality of Americans, agree that genocide happened, which to me was almost more disturbing, because, like, how could we live in a country where people agree genocide happened but do nothing about it? And I actually think that the disconnect is that people think that what our government did to Native Americans doesn't affect them. And they're wrong. You know, the government that rounded up and put Native people in concentration camps is still our government, right? We didn't go back and change it. We didn't go back and edit it to make sure that those things never happened again. And so it's not that there's something inherent about Native people that made us more susceptible to violence, you know, and if a government can do that to one group of people, it can do it to another group of people. And it already has. The U.S. has already taken models for what it did to Native people and applied it to other groups of people. And so, you know, the way that I think about it is that what our government did to Native Americans set up these fault lines in our democracy that, you know, they're deep, they're subterranean, we can't see them, most people aren't even aware that they're there. But then what we're living through right now is the earthquake, right? Where we're living through a moment where these weaknesses in our democracy that a lot of people don't even think about are coming to the surface.
10: Well, I just want to read the end of Washington's instructions to General Sullivan about Native Americans. Quote, "Our future security will be in their inability to injure us, the distance to which they are driven, and in the terror with which the severity of the chastisement they receive will inspire them. When we have effectually chastised them, we may then listen to peace and endeavor to draw further advantages from their fears." Well, there's much more of the podcast to get into, but we'll leave it there for now. Rebecca Nagel is a journalist, writer, and citizen of the Cherokee Nation. She's host of the new podcast, First America. The first two episodes in the 6-part series are available now. Also with us, Phil Deloria, a professor of history at Harvard University and a Yankton Dakota descendant. Rebecca, Phil, thanks for speaking with us. Today's producer was Michael Folero. This program comes to you from WAMU, part of American University in Washington, distributed by NPR. I'm Jen White. We have special holiday programming for you for the rest of the week. Hope you tune in. Thanks for listening, and we'll talk more soon. This is 1A.

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10: 150 years ago, the Founding Fathers laid out a vision for our nation. How close have we gotten to fulfilling it? From WAMU and NPR in Washington, this is 1A. Hi, I'm Jen White.
11: And I'm Todd Zwillick.
10: Today on 1A, America's semi-quincentennial.
11: Or here's an easier way to say it, America's 250th birthday.
10: This week marks 2.5 centuries since the adoption of the Declaration of Independence, promising liberty and equality in a country that even then didn't extend it to everyone.
11: That gap between the promise and the reality has shaped every chapter of American history since.
10: So as the country marks this milestone, we're asking, what does this anniversary mean to you? And we're taking your calls, 855-236-1212.
12: Live from NPR News, I'm Lakshmi Singh. President Trump's defending his latest financial disclosures showing that he made more than $1 billion in crypto earnings last year. NPR's Danielle Kurtzleben reports the document shows the president has a vast array of income streams.
13: The cryptocurrency earnings include more than $500 million related to World Liberty Financial, the crypto business founded in part by Trump and his sons. It also includes more than $600 million from a company that set up a meme coin related to his inauguration. The form shows the large sums Trump took in related to properties bearing his name. He took in more than $50 million from both his golf course in Scotland and his golf course near Washington, D.C., for example. Trump products also brought in money. He took in $4.7 million from Trump watches. The president's financial disclosure document totals 927 pages. In comparison, President Biden's 2020 disclosure form was 11 pages long. Danielle Kurtzleben, NPR News, The White House.
12: Oman, which borders the Strait of Hormuz, says it is not in favor of ships paying tolls to pass through the waterway, but is open to maritime service fees being paid voluntarily. The shipping route was free and open to more than 100 vessels a day before the U.S. and Israel went to war with Iran in late February. NPR's Abba Trawi reports.
14: Oman, long a neutral mediator between the U.S. and Iran, says imposing tolls on ships that want to transit the Strait of Hormuz is internationally prohibited. That's in line with the positions of the U.S. and Gulf Arab states. But Omani Foreign Minister Badr al-Busaidi told France's public Arabic radio channel, Monte Carlo Dawlia, his country does not rule out the possibility of discussing voluntary maritime services with companies in order to enhance navigational safety and emergency preparation. He compared it to systems in place in the Straits of Malacca and Singapore. Iran says sovereignty over the Strait of Hormuz lies with Iran and Oman, and that the interim peace deal with the U.S. only waives service charges in the Strait for 60 days. Aya Boltraoui, NPR News, Dubai.
12: It is shaping up to be a brutal 4th of July for tens of millions of people across the United States. A heat wave is spreading from the Midwest to the East Coast. New York could see its hottest holiday in more than a decade. Reporter Steve Kastenbaum explains.
15: With temperatures expected near or above 100 degrees over the next few days, Mayor Zoran Mamdani put the city's heat emergency plan into effect.
16: If the forecast holds, this could be the hottest 4th of July since 2010.
15: The dangerous heat comes at a busy time in New York with World Cup crowds here, dozens of tall ships parading in Sail 250 on Friday and Saturday, and the 4th of July fireworks show.

0: This is 1A. I'm Jen White.
1: And I'm Todd Zwillick.
0: We hold these truths to be self-evident, that all men are created equal, that they are endowed by their Creator with certain unalienable rights, that among these are life, liberty, and the pursuit of happiness.
1: 250 years ago this week, the Founding Fathers adopted the Declaration of Independence, the document that declares those famous words.
0: This July 4th, 2.5 centuries later, has the United States lived up to those lofty ideals?
1: Is this anniversary a time for celebration or for reckoning or something else entirely? Whichever way you see it, it's definitely a moment of reflection.
0: And that's why this hour we're turning over the microphone to you. What does this Independence Day mean to you? Are you acknowledging the day? And if so, how? We're taking your calls at 855-236-1212.
1: We're ready for your thoughts. In the meantime, let's introduce the guests helping us hold things down this hour and adding their thoughts to the conversation. Joining us from New York City, Eddie S. Glaude Jr. He's a professor at Princeton University and author of the new book, America, USA, How Race Shadows the Nation's Anniversaries. Hi, Eddie.
2: Hi, how are you?
1: Great to have you.
0: And joining Todd and me in studio in Washington, Mona Charon. She's a syndicated columnist and host of the podcast, The Mona Charon Show, from The Bulwark. Mona, welcome.
3: Thank you.
0: So to start, I would just love to hear from each of you what one or two words you would use to describe the feeling you have about America's 250th. Mona?
3: Worried. There's reason to celebrate, of course. But look, I would be lying if I didn't acknowledge that this is a particularly fraught year in our history, particularly difficult time to feel full-throated patriotism because of the situation in our government, because of what our nation's capital, where we're all sitting, looks like right now, with a gladiatorial contest and a reflecting pool that is full of algae and big, huge signs of Donald Trump hanging from the Justice Department. It's all very dispiriting. And those are the minor things. The bigger things are the nature of the challenge of authoritarianism.
0: So, though,
3: we do have things to keep in mind about the enduring strength of this country. And the most important thing is that we were built on an idea. And recently, the Supreme Court just reaffirmed part of that idea. And that is birthright citizenship. We are all equal. And that is a very powerful concept, something to think about as we mark this anniversary.
0: Eddie, what about for you, one or two words you would use to describe how you're feeling?
2: Enraged. Here we are in the 250th year of the country, and the Voting Rights Act has been gutted. Voting districts are being redrawn. Districts are being redrawn in the South, throughout the South. You see the Supreme Court decision around TPS, Delaney, Hall in terms of immigration policies, ICE. And even with the birthright citizenship decision, it was a narrow decision. And we've heard since then the political machinations of J.D. Vance and others, and even the CEO of the Federalist Society suggest something more noxious. So I'm enraged that white nationalists have seized control over the government.
0: Well, let's go to the phones. We have Walter calling from Philadelphia. Walter, what are you thinking about on this 250th birthday of the country?
4: It makes me sad. But I never lose hope because I pray to a mighty Elohim. And for those who don't know, that's a term for a creator. It just makes me very, very sad. And everything that young man just said, I concur with the voting rights, the gutting of such. And Bernie Sanders said something the other day that I concur with. He said he's embarrassed about the way the nation is. And I share that embarrassment. I'm embarrassed that 77 million people thought that this was the alternative to hire this young man. And it's not like he lied about what he was going to do. It's not like he pretended he was something else. He shared and showed us what he was. And someone smarter than me said, if somebody tells you who they are, you should believe them. But 77 million Americans decided he was an alternative to what was else on the table.
0: Well, Walter, thank you. Thank you for that call.
1: A lot of ambivalence in the room. There's rage. Walter is feeling sad. I think it's fair to say, Mona, that you're highly ambivalent right now. What is patriotism now, do you think? How are you feeling about patriotism? On the one hand, all of the ambivalence in the room, and we don't need to recount it. On the other hand, just this week, a Supreme Court, like you said, that upheld a core constitutional principle that applies to everyone. A World Cup tournament where, despite how Americans are feeling about themselves, it appears that a lot of people from around the world are feeling great about American culture. At least, you know, my algorithm says so, that they feel really amazing about Americans and what they have to offer. There's different things going on.
3: Yeah, wasn't that great hearing all of those people saying, we love America? And many came saying that they were wary at first and didn't know what to expect and then were greeted so warmly. So, yes, that was encouraging. Look, you asked, what is patriotism? And I don't know what it is for everybody, but for me, it is bearing in mind that though this is a difficult moment, there is so much in our history that fills me with inspiration. There is, for example, the founding principles, which were absolutely new in the world when our founding happened. It was a world of princes and emperors and dictators, and we introduced democracy to the world, and that is a huge gift. And yes, we have imperfectly implemented it in our own country, but we have made tremendous strides. And the progress that we have seen in other very fraught times is a source of encouragement. Let's not forget that even though we have a lot of corruption to deal with right now, there was a reaction against corruption that we experienced in the late 19th century, the Gilded Age, which led to a huge reform movement called the Progressive Era. And we don't know what might be coming around the corner. Right now, we're in the midst of the corruption. There could be a huge reform movement coming there, too.
5: We heard from Janine, who emailed, while I'm not presently feeling especially proud to be an American, I'm still hopeful that I'll regain that national pride in the future. So I plan to celebrate the holiday with my family and take it as an opportunity to talk about our history and trajectory as a nation with my kids. Eddie, your new book, America USA, argues that big national milestones like the 100th in 1876 and the 150th in 1926 have historically been moments of erasure when the country forgets its history of racial exclusion. Just to explain more about that argument.
2: Yeah, so part of what I'm trying to argue in the book is that America suffers from a kind of divided soul, a double consciousness. We imagine ourselves as a beacon of freedom and as a white republic, and that has been present since the founding. So I appreciate Mona's appeal to those principles, to that story, but that's a kind of storybook version of the country that secures our innocence and ensures that we're always already on the road to a more perfect union. What the milestone anniversaries reveal, though, is that every time we have to tell ourselves a story about the founding, we are awash in the contradictions of the country. So 1876, of course, is the collapse of Reconstruction. 1926, that's the decade of the Klan. 1976, that's Watergate, Vietnam, the Black freedom struggle, the women's movement and the like. The nation really is deeply skeptical about its prospects. And so in each of these moments, when we have to give an account of ourselves, we have to grapple with what actually has us by the throat. And we often do that by appealing to the storybook version of the country, that somehow our founding principles will get us through. And part of what I'm arguing in the book is that we need a much more mature approach to our past so that we might release ourselves into a different future.
5: Let's go back to the phones. We have Wendy in Florida on the line. Wendy, what's on your mind? Wendy, are you with us? Okay, I think we might have lost Wendy. Let's go to some of your emails. Ian says, I would say that we all should keep in mind we should not let the perfect get in the way of the good. We should celebrate how far we have come in this country in 250 years and not dwell solely on the sins of our past or the struggles of the present. I plan to celebrate accordingly. But Will has a different take. Will says, I'll be celebrating July 4th at the No Kings rally in D.C. There is no better way to celebrate 250 years of independence than by protesting a mentally unstable tyrant who is mostly concerned with enriching himself and his cronies.
1: So, Eddie, how do you take that on when you look at the other milestones that you write about in your book? We could spend an hour or two on America at its 250th and what's going on right now. Every milestone is a chance to check in. And we're at a moment where the authoritarianism is on the rise.
2: Right. And I think in so many ways, what we have to do is to kind of claim those principles and try to imagine the country differently. So we're in a moment where we have to kind of, shall we say, be as courageous as we can in telling the truth about who we are.
5: We're speaking to Eddie Escalade Jr. He's the author of the new book, America USA, How Race Shadows the Nation's Anniversaries. Also with us, Mona Charon, host of the podcast, The Mona Charon Show from The Bulwark.
1: 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I'm Todd Zwillick.
5: And I'm Jen White. This is 1A from WAMU and NPR.

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9: This is 1A. I'm Jen White.
10: And I'm Todd Zwillick.
9: Today, we're asking what America's 250th means to you. 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
10: And joining us for the hour, Eddie Glaude Jr., Princeton professor and author of America USA, How Race Shadows the Nation's Anniversaries. Also, Mona Charon, policy editor at The Bulwark.
9: And of course, we want to hear from you. Let's go back to the phones. We have Melissa on the line. Melissa, where are you calling from and what's on your mind?
11: Hi, I'm calling from Greensboro, North Carolina, the founding city of civil rights. And I am not going to be celebrating this year. I was raised in a family with a very deep history, 13 generations in North Carolina. And it was all about protecting each other and being kind and standing up for what's right for everyone. And with this recent administration, I feel like it has caused this. I'm so disheartened, and I'm scared. I'm embarrassed. It has given an open door to people with this ugliness inside to just speak what's on their minds, and it's become a fearful place for people of mixed cultures. My father came here from Turkey in the 1960s, and he's an American citizen. And I just feel like it's been taken away from us. This everyone be kind, and everyone try to support the country. State of mind.
9: Melissa, thanks for that call. Let's go to Kurt. Kurt, where are you calling from and what's on your mind?
12: I'm calling from Fayetteville, West Virginia. And yeah, it's really hard to be excited about this 250th anniversary. You know, we've really lost the ability for life, liberty, and the pursuit of happiness. And it's really being replaced with a complete oligarchy society. And it's just really hard to be psyched about what's going on. It's just horrible.
9: Well, Kurt, thanks for that call. We still want to hear from you. The number is 855-236-1212. Mona and Eddie, I want to hear from each of you whether there's a story from your own family or community that's shaping how you think about this anniversary. Mona?
13: Well, I would say that my family history has always informed my love of country because my family came from Europe. We were Jewish, And if my grandparents had not been given admission to this country, then I wouldn't be here. All of the people who were left behind were wiped out in the Holocaust. And so I've always had a sense of gratitude about this country. But it isn't just personal. It's that this country has been a haven for oppressed people for a very long time, and that is something that we should be proud of. It's something that is a mark of shame that this administration has pulled back from. But a haven for the oppressed is part of what gives me my feeling of patriotism.
9: Eddie, what about for you, a story from your family or your community that's shaping how you're thinking about this moment?
14: Well, you know, it's really funny. You know, growing up, the 4th of July was a time where we gathered. We barbecued, we fried fish, because I'm from the water on the coast of Mississippi. And, you know, we just reveled in the joy of each other. It wasn't really wrapped in the flag. It was an occasion for us to just kind of replenish in the love of the people who made us who we are. And I remember fondly those days. And I think it's really important for us to understand that, you know, you asked a question a bit earlier about what is patriotism. Todd, I believe, asked that question. And I think it's really love of people. It's love close to the ground. And even when people are skeptical of the abstractions, skeptical of the current state of the country, there are folk right in front of us who give the country meaning. And so my fondest memories are those cookouts with good music and watching the old folks dance. And just revel in each other. So even though we're in these dark times, we got a day off. Let's enjoy each other.
10: It's Eddie Glaude Jr. on the line with us. Vicky is in York, Pennsylvania, from my part of the world in central PA. Vicky, go ahead.
15: Well, good morning. Thanks for taking my call. I have a very different opinion. I am very proud to be an American, very proud of this country for all its flaws, for all its troubles. You know, politics doesn't make us Americans. We have a lot to be proud of. We have a lot of fabulous history, sad history, tragic history, and glorious history. So again, don't throw the baby out with the bathwater. Don't look for perfection. Look for the good. Look for your next door neighbor who's helping you out when your car breaks down. Look for those small indicators that what we have to offer is still a beacon for the rest of the world, and people are lining up to come into this country.
9: Vicky, how are you celebrating this year?
15: I am going to be in Philadelphia, where our country was founded. I plan to go to every event. I plan to take advantage of all the free museums that are being offered. I plan to fly my flag proudly, and I will debate with anybody why I'm doing that. I have no disdain for this country at all. That's not to say that I am always on favor and always in favor of everybody who's been, you know, president of our country or been elected to office. That's very different for me than what I think my patriotism or my country has to offer.
9: Vicky, thanks for that call.
10: Well, we have large forces in this country. We have systems, we have leaders, both of which are very strong. We have a democratic system that withstands a lot of assault and a lot of efforts at reform at the same time. We also have a leader right now, Mona, who I think is fairly described as anti-democratic. Donald Trump doesn't believe in elections. He tries to overturn them. All the rest, we covered it a lot on this show. How do you think those two things are in tension? How well do you think we have a system that can withstand a leader or leaders and systems in tension with each other that sort of govern the trajectory that we're on here?
13: So that is the great question that we've been grappling with for 10 years. In many ways, the institutions of our country have not performed particularly well in the face of this challenge. We saw, for example, at the beginning of this administration, many universities, law firms, other institutional forces sort of bending the knee, and that was dispiriting. On the other hand, it is the right to vote and the freedom to vote is so deep dyed in our DNA that it would be exceedingly difficult to truly steal an election in this country. And as long as the people maintain the right to vote and hold that as a kind of holy thing, it will not be possible, for example, for Trump to try to serve a third term. It won't happen because people are too wedded to the idea that they rule here. And let me just point out one quick other thing from abroad. You notice that in Hungary, even though they made every effort, they had an authoritarian leader who made every effort to corrupt that country down to the floor, they still had the right to vote, and they did oust him.
9: Let's go back to the phones. We have Mike on the line from Chelsea, Michigan. Michigan, my home state. Mike, what's on your mind today?
16: Hello. Happy 4th of July to you. I am wary about today's government in this country. I feel it's ironic that we're celebrating 250 years of democracy with a man in a party who seems to lean towards authoritarianism. But I am still proud of this country. I agree with many of your callers that have made their comments. And I want to say that 1776 was a revolutionary war. I think 2026 could be another revolution, a voting revolution, where we can vote out the people that are leaning towards this authoritarianism and go back to our traditional democratic practices.
9: Mike, thanks for that call. Eddie, I'm really curious to hear your thoughts about how much of American democracy, as it's been expressed so far, is about the leaders doing the right thing, and I'm using quotes there, the right thing, versus the strength of the system itself or the strength of our own voices as voters and members of this democracy.
14: Yeah, it's a combination of all three, right? There's a sense in which we need statesmen and women who can, in so many ways, lead the country, especially in moments of crises. You know, you think about Abraham Lincoln, you think about Franklin Delano Roosevelt, just two moments, the Civil War and, of course, the economic crash of 1929 and what that, and the wars, of course, that and what that means. And, of course, then there are systems that can hold off varied interests that seek to capture government. I mean, Madison is right about those interests and the need for virtuous leadership in order to hold off the interest of big money that may seek to seize control of government. And then there's the everyday ordinary folk. I think when we think about American democracy and the power of this country, it really resides in we the people. It's just we're not very clear about who those people are. We've been fighting over that since the beginning, right? And that's all we need to do is look at the history of immigration law from the Naturalization Act of 1790 to today. There's been this idea that the country belongs to a certain group and the rest of us should just simply shut up and be grateful. And so I think it's really important for us to understand the kind of intimate relationship between the democracy of the people and for the people and by the people and the ways in which their varied interests that seek to capture government for their own ends and purposes, right? And we have to be mindful of those systems and the danger we find ourselves with the recent Slaughter decision that has enshrined the unitary executive that threatens Madisonian democracy at its core. We're in a dark moment. And I understand people's faith, but we're in a dark moment and we need to understand that in this 250th year of the country.
9: Let's take another call. We have Richard on the line from Baltimore, Maryland. Richard, you have a question for Eddie. Go ahead.
17: Yes, I do. The topic basically is about assimilation, Black attempt to assimilate to the culture, to the country after Reconstruction, et cetera. And the question is, do you think we'd be better off had we taken Booker T's route versus the attempt to blend in with American culture, public, political, and civil rights, et cetera. And one more thing, if you recall, I'm sure you've seen it, the Thomas Nast drawing, painting back from 18, whenever, with the capitalists, I think it was, and the immigrants from Europe, they both had their foot on the back of the Black man who's on the ground. So I just want to get those things out real quick. But the issue I want to question you is about assimilation, black attempt to assimilate into Richard, the culture here.
9: Richard, thanks for that call. Eddie, your response.
14: Yeah, you know, I don't want to concede to the terms of the question. I really appreciate it. And that is, the question is assimilation. No, I think, you know, America is an argument. Not, it's more than an idea. It's an argument. And I think we can argue our possession of this place, not to assimilate into any perceived understanding of what the country is, but to be our full selves, because who we are, who I am, the tradition that made me who I am, is deeply and profoundly American. I don't need to leave that behind to assimilate into anything else. What I need, more importantly, what I think is needed, is for the country to understand how complex the very meaning of America is. And that includes me, because my great-grandmother is buried in the soil of Mississippi. This place is mine as much as it is those who claim it as their own.
13: Yeah, could I just underline that myself? I mean, the idea that African Americans would have to assimilate into American culture, there is no American culture without African Americans who've been here from the start, and it's inconceivable that we could have an America without them. So it's really, I think the question misses that in a sense.
9: We're talking to conservative columnist Mona Charon and Princeton University professor and author Eddie S. Glaude, Jr.
10: And we're taking your calls. What do you think the founding fathers would make of America today if they could see what America is going through at 250? The number to call, 855-236-1212.
9: Let's go back to the phones. We have Mim on the line. Mim, where are you calling from and what's on your mind?
18: I'm calling from Franklin, Kentucky, which is right on the border of Tennessee, and I'm a lifelong Republican, and I'm 65 years old. And you asked what one word came to mind on our 250th anniversary, and for me, it's grieving, and it's a deep and mournful, soulful grieving for our country, because I believe we're seeing the death of what we have known, our whole life is America. From the imprisoning of immigrants who have committed no crime to the now rumor of imprisoning handicapped individuals, putting them in institutions. Where does, our freedom come in, and the government is slowly taking over and, destroying that freedom, even of parents to raise their children?
9: Well, Mim, we appreciate the call. Let's take one more call before the break. We have Ruth. Ruth, where are you calling from? And quickly tell us what's on your mind.
19: I'm calling from Grand Rapids, Michigan area, and I am in my 60s, and I am a pastor in the Presbyterian Church, and I am an adjunct professor. And I'm so grateful for your work, and I'm grateful for the question. In 1976, there was the Freedom Train that went across the nation, and I remember going and seeing the artifacts, but also having questions in my adolescent spirit. And for me right now, what I lament and what I carry is Frederick Douglass's speech, "What to the Slave is a Fourth of July." Every time I assign it to students, I get students in tears, black and white and every color between. And their question is, why haven't I heard this before? And it seems to me that that is the question that we continue to ask, even though we don't ask the question. Finally, Frederick Douglass was an ambassador to Haiti. And the irony and the grotesque immorality of what the man in the White House has called these human beings created in God's image. And now we don't even give them the basic dignity. So for folks who haven't read it, I encourage you to go. It's long. It's before TikTok. It's 15, 17 pages. But Mr. Douglass spends so much time asking, how can you not call us human?
9: Well, Ruth, we really appreciate the call, and we will add a link to that letter on our website, the1a.org. We're discussing what America's 250th means to you. We're here with columnist and podcast host Mona Charon and author and professor Eddie S. Glaude, Jr.
10: Still to come, more of your calls. What do you hope America looks like at 300? Again, the number 855-236-1212.
9: John in Silver Spring emails, it is 250 years since the Declaration of Independence, but not 250 years of democracy. Independence was only declared for landholding white men and not for women or enslaved persons or Native Americans. This is a time for reflection on these facts.
10: I'm Todd Zwillick.
9: And I'm Jen White. This is 1A.

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9: Our guests are Eddie Glaude Jr., Princeton professor and author of America USA, How Race Shadows the Nation's Anniversaries, and also Mona Charon, policy editor at The Bulwark.
8: Kathleen in Virginia emailed, I'm not happily celebrating this year, but I think if we stay stuck in the great awfulness, we miss the opportunity to look to the future. There are good, smart people in the wings. We need to vote them in. As a former journalist educated during the Watergate years, I never expected to have a president like Barack Obama. Let's keep hope, shine the light of democracy. You can join the conversation, too. Give us a call at 855-236-1212. Now to Rosie Rios, chair of America 250. That's a congressionally established body designed to celebrate the anniversary, which is different than Freedom 250. That's the public-private partnership created by the White House and behind events like the UFC fight on the South Lawn. Rios previously served as the 43rd treasurer of the United States under President Obama. Rosie, welcome to the program.
10: Hi, thank you for having me.
8: So the Congressional America 250 Caucus is the largest bipartisan caucus in U.S. history. More than 400 members of Congress are involved. What's on the docket this week?
10: Well, we have a lot of activities happening this week. Obviously, this is the last mile leading up to July 4th. I've been on this commission now 8 years, 4 years as chair. So we have stuck to our values-based programming that was unanimously approved by all commissioners in March of 2024. We want to make sure this is a sea to shining sea celebration for all 350 million Americans.
9: Well, Rosie, the White House established Freedom 250, which is behind, as Jen said, the UFC fight in the Great American State Fair on the National Mall that's been on TV screens for people not in Washington, D.C. this week. The names are similar. It seems pretty clear to an observer like me that the White House really pursued kind of a muddying of the waters between their effort and your effort. How are the visions different, and has Freedom 250 from the White House and their supporters affected what you've been able to put on for Americans this week?
10: Yeah, you know, the way we think about our programming is, you know, I'm the one that recommended to the president that he issue an executive order mobilizing all the federal agencies to begin their planning efforts for the 250th. I sent that memo up in November of 2024. 10 days into the Trump administration, he issued an executive order forming Task Force 250, which is where our kind of alignment really started, and to make sure, again, that we provide a celebration and a commemoration for all Americans. So think of Task Force 250 as kind of the planning arm, in the same way that America250.gov is the planning arm. Freedom 250 is a financing mechanism that allows the administration to raise private funds for those activities. So again, those are different paths. As far as I'm concerned, you know, again, there's only one way to reach 350 million Americans, and that's by casting a wide net of participation across the board.
8: Rosie, your parents immigrated from Mexico. Your mother raised 9 children. How does your family's story shape the way you think about this milestone in the country's history?
10: Well, I mean, this is very personal for me in so many ways. I remember the bicentennial in 1976 like it was yesterday. I remember taking a field trip to the Freedom Train to see the national treasures all around the country. I remember seeing the tall ships coming through the New York and Boston harbors on our black and white TV. But more than anything, I remember July 4th, 1976. It was a cloudy night in Hayward, California, but those fireworks were never brighter. And what I remember most is really a feeling than a memory. And I remember at that time feeling a lot of gratitude for my mom, who ended up raising all 9 of us as a single parent and somehow sent all 9 of us off to college. So I was very grateful that I had the chance to pursue my own American dream because of her. So I want my kids to feel the same way. I want all Americans to feel the same way, which is still the land of opportunity for all if we want to make it the land of opportunity.
9: So Rosie, we're talking to Americans from all over the country. This hour, we've heard some pride in America, excited to celebrate. We've heard some rage, and I think overall a lot of ambivalence about the 250th, given where people perceive the country is right now. What does success look like for you this week in putting on programs and a national program on the 250th?
10: Yeah, so, you know, we think this is the beginning of the journey, not the end of the journey. We have an entire strategy called After the Fireworks. We are going to use the moment of the semi-quincentennial to create a movement that's going to last long after 2026. You might have heard that we are using this July 4th, the semi-quincentennial, to launch Giving Forth. Giving Forth is intended to empower nonprofits to do what they do best by moving the needle of when most people think about giving back at the end of the calendar year, when they're thinking about their taxes, and moving that milestone to the summer season as the new season of giving. And so we're launching that literally on July 4th. And the intent is to make next July 4th and every subsequent July 4th moving forward the largest day of giving in our country's history. You know, for a lot of folks, it takes like a shock to the system to change their behavior. Well, welcome to the shock. And we think if this July 4th is going to be meaningful to anyone, it has to be meaningful to everyone.
8: So, Rosie, if people want to learn more about America 250 and the activities you have planned, where can they go?
10: America250.org. That is our website where people can find out all about our programming and especially what they can do this coming weekend. We're doing a ball drop in Times Square on July 3rd. Actually, not one ball drop, 8 ball drops represent the 8 time zones of the U.S. And then the next day, we're launching America's Block Party anchored in Los Angeles, Sea to Shining Sea. Go to our website at America250.org. Tickets are still available for the benefit show at the L.A. Coliseum for $17.76. The more, the merrier. All are welcome. And thank you so much for allowing me to share these perspectives.
8: That's Rosie Rios, chair of America 250. That's the congressionally established body to celebrate our nation's birthday. Rios previously served as the 43rd treasurer of the United States under President Obama. Rosie, thank you.
10: Thank you for having me.
8: And we're still here with conservative columnist Mona Charon and Princeton University professor and author Eddie S. Law Jr. And you. Let's go back to the phones. We've got Tim on the line. Tim, where are you calling from and what's on your mind?
11: I am calling from Lexington, North Carolina. I was calling to say that this is the greatest country in the world. I don't agree with the current administration, but I respect the position of presidency. I am a veteran of the United States Marine Corps and a Native American of the Lummi Nation. And we should remember those who served in the past, our veterans, our current who are serving, and our future to serve. We did that, or they are doing that, for our freedom and our right to vote. So if you don't agree, vote. That's the power that this nation has, is you vote so that you can change what you're unhappy about. Tim, I know people think they're powerless, but vote.
8: Tim, thanks for that call. We've also got Megan on the line. Megan, where are you calling from and what are you thinking about?
12: Hi, I'm calling from Sanford, North Carolina. It's about an hour outside of Raleigh. And I'm just feeling very disheartened and heartbroken when it comes to my thoughts on the 250th, I'm a mom of two. I have a 7-year-old and a 5-year-old. And I just think about, like you guys were saying, 50 years from now, what is going to transpire from all of this? How far is this going to go? It's gone further than I could have ever expected as a 35-year-old. And the only thing that brings me hope when I see just one thing after another that this administration is doing, I think about my children and children of other parents and people out there who are doing everything that they can to raise the next generation of Americans. And I just think about my kids and how they have wonderful public school teachers, how they're learning to love their neighbor and to take care of their community.
8: Mona, it sounds like you're very emotional. This is hitting you in a specific, Megan rather, I'm sorry, that this is hitting you in a very specific place. What's at the heart of that emotion?
12: Yeah, I think about the children who are also growing up right now, who are, coming to our country from other countries. I think about the children in my community who are in my kids' schools who are Latina and scared. Mm-hmm. I think about just a kid out there that I don't even know who is my kid's age who has an entirely different perspective than I can even have and my kids could even have on what's going on right now.
8: Well, Megan, we really appreciate your call. And we're still taking your calls. The number is 855-236-1212.
9: Well, we hear so much ambivalence, of course, this hour, Eddie. It's apparent. We talk to Megan there and we hear just real sadness. We just heard from Tim, who takes it all on board and says, it's okay to feel that way. I share it, but this is America, so vote. You have the power to change it. And we're in a national moment about voting right now. And in 1965, Congress passed the Voting Rights Act, also immigration law that ended national origin quotas. Why are those two pieces of legislation from, you know, six decades ago important to how we think about this current moment when we are once again tied up in existential questions about voting and about who has a right to be in this country?
13: No, I think it's absolutely key. And, you know, Todd, I think it's more than ambivalence. There's a kind of grieving. There's a kind of melancholia that stands alongside all of this. And I think we're in a moment where the very foundations of American democracy are under assault. Some people will argue that we've only been a multiracial democracy since 1965, or a democracy since 1965. And we just recently saw the court gut the Voting Rights Act. And so there's this idea that, yes, we are to vote, but then there's an assault on the on voting. There's an assault on the integrity of our elections. There's a sowing of deep skepticism about whether or not elections are legitimate, the outcomes, when the outcomes are not the same or not in alignment with what one party thinks it should be. And so there's been a kind of shadow cast over the entire electoral system. So what does it mean to commend to Americans to vote when there's this all-out assault on voting? So I think at the end of the day, we need to understand that we must take responsibility for this democracy. Voting is one form, there are other forms in which we must do this. And so if we're going to get to the other side of this madness, just to echo the caller's point, it's going to be up to us. And voting will be one part of it, but it can't be the only part.
8: Go ahead, Mona.
14: Can I say something about the grieving and the ambivalence and the sadness that we've heard from callers? Because I think there is another way to look at this, which is, and by the way, what we're hearing from callers is not just this program. We have data from polling that shows that a remarkably low number of Americans say they are proud or very proud to be Americans this year. There's other data showing that there's a lot of sadness out there. And I think that's appropriate. I mean, the fact that people are feeling that way shows that the ideals and the standards that we all believe in are taken seriously by a lot of Americans. And so it's better that they are saying, gosh, I'm really grieving, or gosh, I'm ambivalent this year. Isn't that better than having everybody say, rah, rah, go America 250? That would show a shallowness about this current moment that I don't think we are experiencing. So though I don't think we can ever give in to despair, I do think that the fact that people are concerned is something to build upon. It shows those values and those standards that they uphold are still there.
8: Let's take one more call. We've got Taylor on the line. Taylor, where are you calling from and what's on your mind?
15: Hi, my name is Taylor. I'm calling from St. Louis, Missouri. I think the biggest thing that's on my mind right now is, like a lot of the other callers have mentioned, I think that, you know, feeling proud to be an American and feeling, you know, happy to be around other Americans in my community and in this country, and also being really scared and feeling for the immigrants in our country and other, you know, minorities that have been marginalized by, intentionally by this organization. I think that, you know, that is the essence of America, is being able to hold those two feelings at the same time and say that we, as this, you know, enormous melting pot of cultural and ideological mosaics, like differences, make this country what it is and why we've made it this far. And I think having those super strong feelings and those ideas and that knowledge that what's happening right now needs to change is, you know, what basically caused people to cross the ocean and found this country.
8: Taylor, thanks for that call. We have just about a minute left here. And Mona and Eddie, I'd like to hear from each of you. If you were writing a speech for the tricentennial, so July 4th, 2076, what would you want to be able to honestly say 50 years from today? Mona, briefly?
14: That people began to reappreciate the importance of each person's individual dignity, of each person's inalienable rights, that we got past a period of hyper polarization and normalization of hatred, and we came out better for it.
8: Eddie, what about you?
13: We finally made a choice. We decided that we were going to be a beacon of freedom. And we're going to leave behind the idea that this country belonged only to a certain group of people who were white. And we decided to live up to the principles of liberty, justice, and freedom for all. I can't wait till the country can say that honestly and sincerely.
8: That's Eddie Esclaw, Jr. He's a professor of African American Studies at Princeton University. He's the author of many books, including Begin Again and America USA, How Race Shadows the Nation's Anniversaries. Also with us, Mona Charon. She's a syndicated conservative columnist and policy editor at The Bulwark, where she hosts the podcast, The Mona Charon Show. Thanks to you both.
9: Remember, we're off for the rest of the week for July 4th, for the holiday. But tomorrow we're bringing you brand new content from Jen's time over the last week at the Aspen Ideas Festival, so don't miss it. And we're back with you live next week.
8: And as always, you get the last word. Stephen emails, the word that comes to mind for the occasion is self-determination. To me, that is the entire point of the founding of this country. And while it is hypocritical that the process itself denied self-determination for many people, we must endeavor to see that goal through to the end. Today's producer was Avery Jessa Chapnick. This program comes to you from WAMU, part of American University in Washington, distributed by NPR. I'm Jen White.
9: And I'm Todd Zwillick.
8: Thanks for listening, and we'll talk again soon. This is 1A.

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10: Welcome to NewsHour from the BBC World Service. I'm Rebecca Kesby. Today, a week after the double earthquakes in Venezuela, people are still trying to reach survivors trapped in the rubble. But for many, it's already too late.
11: I spoke to one official, asked him to give me some kind of indication of how many bodies are coming in, and all he would say is muchísimos, lots and lots.
10: Is it time to send peacekeepers to Sudan? There's a damning new report on atrocities carried out by

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1: Germany say federal prosecutors have filed charges against a Ukrainian national over the blowing up in 2022 of the Nord Stream gas pipelines. The attacks released record-breaking amounts of methane into the Baltic Sea and left the multi-billion dollar pipelines designed for transporting gas from Russia to Germany inoperable. Aletra Naismith reports.
2: German media say the man charged is a former Ukrainian military officer known as Serhii K. He's alleged to have led and coordinated a team of seven in the audacious attack that led to a global game of whodunit. He's been in pre-trial detention since his extradition from Italy last year. Germany's federal prosecutor has yet to confirm what the charges are, but attacks on civilian energy infrastructure are classed as war crimes under international law. The case is a sensitive one, with serious implications for Ukraine's relations with Germany, its biggest source of European military aid.
1: A court in Sweden has ordered Google to pay close to $2 billion in damages and interest to Klarna for favouring its own price comparison website in search results. The court said it considered Klarna's site PriceRunner to have suffered serious damage as a result of Google illegally privileging its own service for years. Here's the BBC's Neil Morrow.
3: The award to PriceRunner comes amid growing scrutiny of US big tech companies in Europe. It's the largest award by a Swedish court in a competition case, though well below the almost $8 billion that PriceRunner had originally sought. The Swedish firm sued Google in 2022, alleging it manipulated search results. With added interest, the award comes to close to $2 billion. Google says it disagrees with the court's decision and will review the judgment while it considers its legal options.
1: The United Nations Children's Agency UNICEF is warning that the twin earthquakes that struck Venezuela a week ago have exacerbated the risk of child exploitation and trafficking if separated children are not quickly identified and reunited with relatives. Will Grant is in Caracas.
4: What an awful thought that is, on top of everything else that's happening, that criminal organisations would be making the most of this moment to try and carry out that kind of illegal activity, snatching children effectively or claiming children by posing as family members. It happened previously and has happened previously following other natural disasters in Latin America, including here in Venezuela after the Vargas mudslides in 1999. But the idea that at this acute moment of crisis, of tragedy, of disaster, that there are people planning that kind of activity is sort of beyond belief.
1: European airports and airlines have written to the EU warning that the new border check system is causing severe disruption. The entry-exit system, which was introduced last year, registers non-EU travellers by recording personal and biometric data. Airports and airlines say they've been put under unsustainable pressure. World News from the BBC. Shares in the tech giant Meta have surged by 10% on Wall Street after a report said the company was preparing to sell spare artificial intelligence computing power to outside customers. Meta, which owns Facebook, Instagram and WhatsApp, has spent billions of dollars developing advanced AI, but there have been concerns among investors over how the company would quickly generate returns. Official figures show that the number of migrants who arrived in Britain on small boats fell steeply in the first half of this year compared with the same period last year. Britain's Interior Ministry said almost 11,900 people crossed the English Channel in the 6 months to the end of June. That's down by 41%. Tens of thousands of people have joined an online queue to buy tickets to see an 11th century tapestry, which is going on display in Britain for the first time. The Bayeux tapestry tells the story of the Norman conquest, which is the last time England was successfully conquered. The 70-metre-long masterpiece is being loaned to London for 10 months, while its usual home in northern France undergoes a major renovation. And at the World Cup, England have survived a scare coming from behind to beat the Democratic Republic of Congo 2-1. Jane Dougal reports.
5: England were stunned just 7 minutes into the match. There's been much debate about their defence, and it was exposed when the Democratic Republic of Congo striker Brian Sapenga was left unmarked and beat the English keeper at his near post. England then had four or five good chances to equalise, but the DRC's keeper, Lionel Mpassi, made some excellent saves. The England captain Harry Kane finally beat him in the 75th minute with a header. Then, in the dying minutes of normal time, Kane struck again with a powerful shot from just inside the box.
1: England will now face Mexico

0: in the last 16. And later, Belgium take on Senegal, and then co-hosts USA face Bosnia and Herzegovina. BBC News.
1: Hello and welcome to NewsHour live from the BBC World Service in London. I'm Rebecca Kesby and we begin the programme in Venezuela. It's now a week since twin earthquakes within seconds of each other reduced entire communities to rubble. The Venezuelan authorities have just released new figures of those known to have been killed. They say 2,295 people are dead, but even now the full extent of the destruction isn't known and thousands are still unaccounted for. In a moment, we'll hear from UNICEF, the UN's children's agency, which is warning that children separated from their families or orphaned are particularly vulnerable, including to trafficking. But first, let's get a sense of the situation along that northern coastline of Venezuela, the worst affected area, where our correspondent Will Grant has met up with relatives still desperately searching through the rubble for their loved ones, and where anger in some areas is growing as people feel let down by the authorities.
2: Almost a week on from the dual earthquakes which flattened entire communities of northern Venezuela, 15-year-old Samuel Ordóñez is still calling out his older brother's name into the rubble. Edward is somewhere inside, entombed in the concrete and broken glass of a collapsed 12-storey housing block built by the government of the late socialist leader Hugo Chavez. Edward isn't alone in there. His wife and their two children, aged 3 and 4, are also missing. We know we found his apartment, Samuel tells me. We found his crockery, pointing at a set of broken purple bowls and plates at our feet. Samuel, his young face stained with dust and ash, says the responsibility of crawling into dangerous spaces, searching for his brother's family, should not fall to a teenager. I'm 15 and I'm giving it everything I can, he says. But you need to hire earth-moving equipment, and all of that has been used on the houses of the rich and important people. But these are people in here too, not dogs or animals, and they deserve help. That sense of anger at the authorities will be particularly acute among one set of relatives. In the morning of the earthquakes, a deportation flight returned to Caracas from the United States with 147 Venezuelans, of which 7 were children. The authorities took the deportees to a hotel near the airport, which is where they were housed when the earthquake struck and the building crumpled. Only 12 of the deportees have been found alive. Gracias. As we drove up to the site, we were stopped by the security forces. Not generic National Guard troops, however, but officers of the Sebin Intelligence Police. No one was authorised to visit the site, they said. The hotel's name, with terrible irony, was El Santuario, meaning the sanctuary. An unknown number of the deportees and the residents of the Chavez housing complex have ended up at the port in La Guaira, now a makeshift morgue. Inside, on the open courtyard, body bags are laid out one after another.
3: Family members are driving up. There is constant flow of hearses or of vans that are being waved in. I spoke to one official, asked him to give me some kind of indication of how many bodies are coming in, and all he would say is muchísimos, lots and lots.
2: Back at the devastated housing complex, silence has been called for so that rescue workers can listen carefully for a voice or a sound to confirm life prevails beneath the cement and metal. As we wait for an answer, one woman spots my microphone and asks to say her piece. I think I'm going to say something quite strong, she says, but these buildings were cages of death. She is Lorena Layer and is digging in the ruins for her father, stepmother, 14-year-old brother and 6-year-old sister. Lorena says the buildings, built by Hugo Chavez and donated to the poorest, were simply not up to code.
4: Nos colocaron acá a las personas más necesitadas.
2: They put the poorest in here, but the structuralists, engineers and officials who signed off on the plans are largely the reason that today we're looking for our loved ones. The silence has gone on for several minutes with no answer from the rubble. It is another false alarm. The families get back to their search. Most have vowed to keep looking until all hope is lost. There will be many more raised spirits and broken hearts in La Guaira before they're finished.
1: The BBC's Will Grant reporting, and Will has actually just come up live on the line from Caracas and joins us now. Will, I mean, we're a week into this. What is the latest on the search and rescue efforts? Are emergency teams getting to all areas, and is there still any hope of finding people alive?
5: The difficulty of getting to all areas, Rebecca, is just how widespread this impact from these dual earthquakes is. It really does take in several states at once. The worst affected, of course, as you've heard, is La Guaira. But it's a long stretch of coastline that's been hit, and some of them are hit so severely it becomes quite difficult to describe. Sort of the comparisons are with things like Haiti in 2010. When you're standing in the midst of where I was standing with that young man, Samuel, you can't really take in the scope of the devastation. There are so many families still digging in the dust, in the rubble, for their loved ones. As you say now, a week on, and the hope is forlorn. They do know that, but they simply can't abandon it until they have some kind of resolution, either a genuine one, because their family members have been found and extracted from the rubble, or simply one in their hearts, where they accept that their fate has been sealed.
1: Oh, it's desperate scenes, Will. And some of the people you were speaking to there were talking about the quality of the buildings that had been destroyed and some concerns about building regulations. Is that is there the anger on that a growing criticism gaining momentum there?
5: Yeah, I think it is, actually, because it wasn't the only place where the government housing schemes had been affected. I was in another place outside Catia La Mar called Playa Grande. It was called the Hugo Chavez housing complex. And that had two elements. Some of these large tower blocks, these apartment blocks that are 12, 14 stories high, that had completely collapsed. But also these lower rise buildings that were built in conjunction with the Turkish government, prefabricated structures, but built above a ground floor. They had all sort of crunched down on the lower floors, and the families in those homes at the bottom, many, many of them had been killed. All of these were made as part of Hugo Chavez's drive to get the poorest into cheaper social housing, to give them homes. But there is this accusation among many of the residents that they were the poorest and they faced the biggest challenges in Venezuela, and they were actually put in homes that weren't up to scratch.
1: Very briefly, Will, I guess the authorities will start to become worried about things like disease in the days going forward, the longer...
5: Yeah, absolutely. Absolutely. I agree with that. I think that's now turning into very, very soon turn into the biggest issue. My fear of that is you just need to walk around, Rebecca, and the stench of death, of putrefaction as you walk around some of these areas is so overpowering that it is very, very clear that what you mentioned there, disease, public health threats are going to become a serious concern very, very soon.
1: Goodness me. Well, thank you very much, Will, for the latest on that. A week on from those two devastating earthquakes, the BBC's Will Grant on that story for us in Venezuela. Well, as I mentioned earlier, the United Nations Children's Agency, UNICEF, is warning that the double earthquakes could also plunge many children into very dangerous circumstances where they could be exploited or even get caught up in child trafficking. Joe English joins us live now from New York. He's UNICEF spokesperson. Joe, tell us your concerns for younger people as a result of this disaster.
6: Yeah, good to be with you, Rebecca. So we know that whether it's earthquakes or conflict or other disasters, they undermine children's most basic sense of safety. You know, and beyond, as Will was reporting, children losing their homes, their schools, access to safe water and medical support, world. When children lose contact with parents or caregivers amid the absolute chaos of this kind of situation, that kind of separation is exactly when children become most vulnerable. So the risk of exploitation, abuse, including trafficking, as you say, that rises. And particularly this is the case for children who are unaccompanied or separated from children. And that's why the rapid identification of these children, and that's what UNICEF is doing, and getting them into safe spaces with proper protection support is one of UNICEF's most urgent priorities.
1: And are you able to work with the Venezuelan authorities quite effectively? I mean, we've heard earlier that there's been some confusion in the country, not least since the United States seized the president of Venezuela earlier this year.
6: These kind of responses are always complex and they're always challenges. And UNICEF, one of our strengths is we've been working in Venezuela for almost 60 years now. So yeah, we're working with Venezuela's National Child Protection Authority on identifying unaccompanied and separated children. We had missions going out, you know, in the first days, making sure that we're identifying them, you know, strengthening referral pathways, all of these things which are absolutely critical in terms of making sure that children who have been separated can be home with their parents, if that's possible, or with extended family, if not, you know, and making sure that they are safe. And this system is the protection against exploitation.
1: Right. I mean, there does seem to be a lot of chaos, though, around in vast areas of the country at the moment. And one of our reporters has said that, you know, there are reports locally that people have already seen, you know, evidence that children are being trafficked or ending up on websites. I don't know whether you can tell us about the issue of child trafficking in Venezuela before this disaster and what your concerns might be as a result of it.
6: Yeah, what I can speak to is that this is the risk in any kind of crisis, and we don't wait for proof that it is happening before we act. Prevention is the absolute key. So when I was in Poland and Ukraine, when the conflict started, we were doing work to make sure that children who had been separated or unaccompanied were protected. When I was in Turkey and Syria after the earthquakes there, we were doing exactly the same work. So this is work that we do in crises all around the world. And in effect, it is quite simple. It is providing safe spaces where parents know that they can come, where children know that they can come, where there is, you know, the UN sign, a sign which is internationally recognised. And we have child protection specialists, we have counsellors on hand to identify children who may be unaccompanied or separated or who may have gone through traumatic experiences and make sure that they are receiving the help and support that they need. But again, let me be clear, we do not wait for verified cases before this work happens. The prevention is the key.
1: And just briefly, are you finding that it is possible to reunite children with their parents? Have you had many successes so far?
6: So this is a long process, and you know, UNICEF is one part of this, along with the authorities, and then I will also say with local communities. You know, with earthquakes specifically, the chaos is huge, but often people remain within their local area. And so often you see community networks spring up. But one of the things that we do to prevent that risk, as you say, of trafficking or exploitation and abuse, is we work with the groups on the ground to make sure that child protection is at the absolute heart of what they do, to make sure they are working effectively and efficiently to keep children safe.
1: Good to speak to you, Joe. Thank you very much for the latest there from New York. Joe English there from UNICEF.
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1: This is Rebecca Kesby with NewsHour live from the BBC. Next, we head to South Africa, where police say they arrested more than 900 people on Tuesday during protests in cities across the country. Thousands took to the streets to demonstrate against what organisers called illegal migrants. Anti-migrant groups had set Tuesday as an unofficial deadline for foreigners to leave South Africa, and many already have, reporting that they're fearful of violence and intimidation. The protests were largely peaceful during the day, but then tensions did begin to escalate in some areas as the day went on, and the army was deployed in parts of Johannesburg and Durban. Well, the BBC's Pumza Fulani followed one of the main gatherings in Johannesburg.
10: Protest organisers had been touting their unofficial deadline for weeks, calling for those without documentation to leave. And on the 30th, their supporters answered that call in their numbers in major cities across the country. In South Africa's economic hub, Johannesburg, hundreds of protesters, some adorned in the country's flag, sang and chanted liberation songs. Their clarion call, Abahambe, meaning they must return home, was a regular feature throughout the hours-long marches to various parts of the city. One of the organizers, Ngizwe Mkhunu, explains why they called the gathering and what they want the government to do.
11: I feel very frustrated to see that our government has caused so much mess that we have to control as the leaders of this march. But I'm very proud of South Africans where they can stand up and resolve issues without violence. We appreciate those countries that have responded positively in manner that they've taken their own people.
10: Police say at least 25,000 immigrants have been repatriated to various countries in recent weeks, including Ghana, Nigeria, Zimbabwe. This was with the help of their governments. But for some, the waiting continues under the watchful eye of local police to ensure calm. I'm outside the Malawi Consulate General in Johannesburg. Straight ahead of me, I see dozens of people sitting with the little belongings they could gather. These are Malawian nationals who say they have been in limbo for days. As it stands, the people here, we understand, are waiting to be processed. And that seems to be a mission that the South African government will have to facilitate. We understand that the plan is to transport some of them in police or municipal vehicles to Lindela, a repatriation center, where they can be processed, and then the process of then returning them home can begin. While at the makeshift camp, I speak to one man whose identity is being protected. I'm never coming back here, he tells me in local language, isiZulu. He's been living in South Africa for almost 3 years, but without a work permit, believes his prospects here are over. Do you feel safe here at the moment?
12: No.
10: Yeah. The group waiting to be processed include the elderly, young men, women and children, many of them toddlers. Local aid workers have been providing food. I've seen some medicine being dispensed, water, as well as some blankets to keep especially the little ones warm. Critics of this ongoing campaign say concerns about worsening unemployment and the pressure on overstretched public services expressed by many South African protesters are valid. But turning those frustrations on foreign nationals may be scapegoating and will not solve the country's main challenge, a stunted economy.
1: The BBC's Pumza Fulani there reporting from South Africa. Now, who remembers this one?

0: That is Canadian singer Celine Dion representing Switzerland in the 1988 Eurovision Song Contest. In fact, she went on to win the competition that year. Now there's an opportunity for her to compete again under a Canadian flag because Canada has just become the latest non-European country to be included in the Eurovision. Let's speak to William Lee Adams. He joins us live. He's a BBC journalist and founder of WeWe Blogs, the world's most followed independent Eurovision channel on YouTube. William, welcome to the programme.
1: Good evening.
0: So talk us through this decision. Why is Canada joining Eurovision? It's a European contest, isn't it?
1: You're absolutely right, but the EBU, the European Broadcasting Union, they would say this is not a contest between countries, it's a contest between broadcasters. So in this competition, admission to the club isn't defined by borders, it's defined by bureaucracy. So if you have a broadcaster that's a paying member, full member of the European Broadcasting Union, and you follow certain rules, you're eligible to participate in the contest. That's why we see Australia competing, for instance. We see Israel, which many people don't consider geographically in Europe. And now we're going to have Canada.
0: Okay, just did a little bit of research as we were planning to speak to you, William. Celine Dion is not the only Canadian who's competed in Eurovision, being Canadian, but competing under another flag. There's been singers who have represented Luxembourg, France, Greece even. Talk us through the history.
1: Sure. You know, if you've been following the World Cup, you might see that countries often field players who have connections to their country, but they were born abroad. Perhaps their parents are from a country. And you see that at Eurovision as well. It's called the World Cup of Music for good reason. The fact is, each country can decide who it sends, and they can set the rules. Some countries, they typically choose citizens of their country. They have rules that, you know, require songwriters or artists to be citizens of their country. But other countries, they leave it open. And this can also change from year to year. Canada has an interesting history at Eurovision, as you say. It's seen the very highs with Celine Dion, perhaps the biggest winner ever of the contest, but also the lowest lows. Back at Eurovision 2016, there was a singer named Rika. She's Canadian, but she sang for Switzerland as well. And she came dead last in her semi-final, despite having blue hair and smoke emanating from her bra.
0: Goodness me. Well, I mean, it is all about the music and the showmanship, isn't it? But it does get political, the Eurovision. And this year we saw countries like Spain and Ireland left Eurovision. That was in protest of Israel taking part. Does Canada joining actually make it more likely that other countries may join?
1: It's a really good question, and there are a few things going on here. I think, first of all, we should look at Canada's reasons for joining. The fact is, this is symbolic. They're looking away from the United States and toward Europe. It's no secret that diplomatic relations with the U.S. have soured under the current Trump administration, from Trump, you know, opining on his desire to annex Canada and make it a 51st state, to him imposing controversial tariffs on Canadian exports like steel, aluminum, copper, lumber, etc. So Canada is sending a message here. The state broadcast is saying, look, we have other allies in the world, and many of them are in Europe. The slogan is United by Music, but also you have to think, united with who? It seems like they're saying Europe. And then a second kind of reason for Canada to join is that they're asserting their global identity. Too often people think that singers, their favorite American singer, is from the United States, but it often turns out, hey, that singer is actually Canadian. You know, Shawn Mendes, Sarah McLachlan, Bryan Adams, The Weeknd, we can go on and on and on. All of that to say, you know, if Canada fields a big star, it brings prestige to the competition. Yeah. It will help bring more viewers back because Eurovision lost 31 million viewers with the withdrawal of five countries last year.
0: And it all comes down to the viewers, of course. William, lovely to speak to you. Thanks so much for that. William Lee Adams there.
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4: I'm Dr. Anthony Lizerwitz, and this is Climate Connections. From Colorado to Mexico, the Rio Grande and its tributaries provide drinking water for millions of people, irrigate vast areas of farmland, and provide habitat for native cutthroat trout. So the water is in high demand, and strains on the river system are growing. As the climate warms, droughts are becoming more intense, and mountain snowpack, which melts into the streams that feed the Rio Grande, is declining. To make sure there will be enough water for farmers in the spring and summer, water is held back during the winter in upstream reservoirs. That reduces the water flowing through streams and rivers in winter months.
5: That's clearly a threat to the trout populations that exist in these rivers.
4: Kevin Terry is with Trout Unlimited. His group works with farmers, water districts, and others to arrange releases from upstream reservoirs during the winter when possible.
5: To keep the ecosystems healthy and keep fish as healthy as possible, while at the same time delivering water supplies to downstream communities for other benefits, including augmentation of well depletions, supplies for livestock.
4: He says as water becomes scarcer in the region, it's critical that people work together to make the best use of every drop. Climate Connections is produced by the Yale Center for Environmental Communication. 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
0: Welcome back to NewsHour. For the past 4 years, Ukrainians have lived under Russian aerial attacks. In recent weeks, there's been a wave of heavy bombing on major cities. But despite the danger, people in Ukraine have had to find ways to keep going. And for many women, it seems that beauty and fashion have provided some refuge from the chaos, as well as a means of protest and defiance. Isabella Jewell reports from Kyiv.
16: When we are expecting mass attacks, I take shower, use all the most expensive skincare products, use perfumes and wear pajamas because, you know, I want to look the best.
17: Just before I met Irina, Russia staged one of its largest overnight strikes on Kyiv, killing at least 22 people.
16: It may sound weird, but it's a part in my life when I can take under control at least something.
17: We're in a shopping mall in Kyiv, looking at pajamas. For Irina, it's about more than style and practicality.
16: So I want to send a message to Russia that we still keep going.
17: Beauty might not sound important with a war going on, but it does play a crucial role. Lisa Eldridge is a beauty expert and historian.
18: You know, hard times, recessions, wars. There is this kind of craving for normalcy, this act of defiance whereby beauty, hair, nails, whatever it is, it's a real source of joy.
17: Ukraine's beauty industry is still going strong. Market analyst Euromonitor found there was a 14% growth in the retail value of beauty and personal care last year. The windows of Darina's beauty salon in Kyiv were badly damaged in a Russian nighttime strike last year.
19: Despite none of the employees sleeping all night, we didn't cancel a single appointment. The doors barely opened. Because of that, some clients entered through the window.
17: Olena is one of the salon's committed clients. For her, beauty treatments are a coping mechanism.
18: When we maintain our appearance, for a moment we forget what is happening in the country. It brings some joy, despite everything collapsing due to the strikes.
17: Inside the salon, there are reminders of the war going on. While we were there, an air alert sounded on the government app. But nobody stopped what they were doing.
20: We've gotten used to the situation and we simply carry on working. We don't pay attention, even if there are explosions. We just don't hear them because we have the hairdryers running and music playing gently in the background. And we don't focus on it.
17: That's hairstylist Anna. Self-care can provide calm in the chaos for Ukrainian women, but the threats of war are constant.
0: Isabella Jewell there reporting from Kyiv on how consumers in times of crisis apparently turn to small luxuries such as things like makeup. It's called the lipstick effect there, and Isabella reporting from Kyiv.

0: You're listening to NewsHour live from the BBC. I'm Rebecca Kesby. Should an international peacekeeping force be sent to Sudan? That is the demand from Amnesty International today as it released a detailed report into human rights abuses 3 years into the civil war. The report focused on the siege and assault of the city of El Fasher in the Darfur region of West Sudan last year. The paramilitary Rapid Support Forces, or RSF, are accused of committing numerous war crimes, including ethnic cleansing. These women spoke to BBC Arabic's Lifeline radio programme in early November last year, describing how they escaped from El Fasher.
1: Thank God we finally reached Al Daba. On this exhausting journey, our companion Omar injured his foot and had to stay behind in the village of Kurna. His sister was killed when the RSF shot her in the chest. They then threw away her body after taking all her belongings.
2: We fled the blazing hell of El Fasher, where there is nothing but war and death. We arrived after a long journey where we had no food to eat and didn't even have water to drink. We witnessed death all around us from every direction. People have been killed and their bodies are still scattered everywhere.
0: Well, today's report from Amnesty comes just as there's growing concern that the RSF are planning another major offensive, this time in the strategically important city of El Abadi in the central South Sudan. Amnesty says it's time a peacekeeping force was deployed to protect civilians. Agnes Callamard is the Secretary General of Amnesty. She spoke to us from Nairobi earlier and began with how they gathered the evidence for this report.
3: Most of the evidence came out of direct interviews with people who fled El Fasher or who fled the villages around El Fasher, altogether more than 240 people. We've also evaluated dozens of videos to check them for their accuracy and for the story that they were telling. The result is a litany of violations committed by RSF before the siege of El Fasher, in the villages around El Fasher, during the siege and immediately after the siege when people started fleeing El Fasher. We've concluded that the RSF committed at least 8 crimes against humanity, including extermination, enslavement, torture, as well as in some villages around El Fasher, the crimes against humanity of persecution on the basis of ethnicity. We've also concluded that there had been ethnic cleansing happening with non-Arab communities being expelled from their villages.
0: I mean, does this possibly constitute genocidal violence even?
3: So what we have found are crimes against humanity, but what we do say is that we believe that the evidence we have found so far are very much linked to the crime of genocide. So we are continuing our investigation and we will be publishing a follow-up report. We have a very high threshold to demonstrate genocide, so we need to do more research. But it was important for us to launch the report now because El Fasher is not an aberration. El Fasher is a playbook. And as you know, right now the RSF is starting its military operation in El Obeid. And if the international community does not act now, we will see a repeat of El Fasher.
0: You've got details of the identities of some of those who've been leading figures in orchestrating this violence. Is it your hope that those people at least may face some kind of justice?
3: Yes, absolutely. We are naming 3 commanders from RSF, which is also quite an extraordinary step for us. For instance, Abu Lulu, a commander responsible for the mass execution of captives, most probably civilians. So what we are calling for is for those 3 commanders and possibly others to be thoroughly investigated, to be made accountable for the multiple crimes that we believe they have committed.
0: I wonder if you can give us an update on what's happening now around the city of El Obeid in south central Sudan?
3: What we are hearing about what RSF is doing at the moment look exactly like what we were hearing about El Fasher before the siege actually took place. But we are already hearing about executions, about torture, about sexual violence. What is distinctive about the situation in El Obeid is the use of drones. But everything else is what we have already documented in El Fasher. Therefore, it's an alarm bell. What has happened in El Fasher could be repeated in El Obeid unless RSF is stopped.
0: So you are calling for international peacekeepers to be deployed. How do you envisage that working? Who would provide them? What mandate would they have?
3: What we are hoping for is that the African Union will provide the peacekeeping forces, but that the Security Council will adopt a resolution demanding that the African Union move forward with peacekeeping forces. We are hoping that the international community will provide the financial support required. We are calling for a very high mandate, Chapter 7, which means that the peacekeeping forces should be allowed to fight back if civilians' lives is endangered. We are calling for these peacekeeping forces to have strong expertise in human rights protection, to have a strong protection mandate with children, and to have expertise in sexual violence. And the other thing, too, that is really important for Amnesty and others is that the peacekeeping forces deployment and the protection of civilians cannot be dependent on a ceasefire.
0: That's Agnes Callamard from Amnesty. Now, it's been revealed that President Trump made more than $1 billion last year from various business dealings in cryptocurrency. The figures came from his mandatory financial report. Critics have accused the president of profiting from the presidency, a charge Mr. Trump denies. He says his sons manage his business via a trust and therefore there is no conflict of interest. But how does all this compare to other presidents' business dealings while in office? I've been speaking to Megan Gorman. She's a tax attorney and wealth manager, and she wrote the book All the President's Money. So when it comes to personal finances, is there a pattern for presidents?
4: When you look across the history of the United States, the real precedent was set by George Washington. You have to remember, there's always an inherent conflict of interests with presidents and their personal finances and being president. But out of the gate, Washington wanted to make sure that he could have some arm's length distance. And every president since then has followed suit. And so what is so shocking about the news of the disclosures is I think that this is completely unprecedented in American history.
0: Well, Mr. Trump, of course, says that his business is in a trust. It's being run by his sons. So he says there's no conflict of interest. But, I mean, he's never apologized about his wealth. He's never hidden it. But is that just a stylistic difference with other presidents? The fact that he talks about it, whereas maybe other presidents try and keep it more quiet, don't crow about the wealth that they've already got?
4: Yeah, you know, I think it's a little bit of blurring the rules, right? And focusing on what he wants to focus on. Let's go back historically, right? When you look at presidents, and I'll take Ronald Reagan, who came into office in 1981. As he was coming into office, he basically sold everything but his ranch and his personal home. And he put it into a trust that had an independent trustee. But, you know, what's so different here is they, in that time period, they felt the need to point out to the public that they were not, you know, having a conflict, that they were prioritizing country over personal interest. So what's really going on here is not just what Trump is doing, but it's a good example of the complete erosion in trust that Americans have.
0: So Megan, on that, let's talk about the issue of cryptocurrency, because one of the complaints is the lack of transparency. with these currencies, because literally anybody could be buying it from any country, any individual. They may not have the best interests of the United States at heart when they invest in these things. Is that part of the issue?
4: I think it's one of many issues. I think that what you're seeing here is the idea that the American public is watching someone capitalize on the presidency. The idea of making money off of being a prior president is a fairly modern concept. It was Gerald Ford who, in the 70s, when he left office 50 years ago, 48 years ago, said, it's okay to go into private enterprise and make money. And we've seen that since then. But, you know, this idea of investing in crypto, taking advantage of it, having that influence to allow, you know, the cryptocurrency holdings to benefit the Trump family, that is incredibly unique.
0: I mean, what does this do to the system then? Because the system relies on precedent, doesn't it? That it hasn't been done before. It's the done thing, for example, to release your tax returns in the United States, another thing that Mr. Trump has refused to do. What mechanisms need to change or be employed to protect the American public?
4: It's a great question. And I think that we need to take this issue with the Trump family much more as an inflection point to change the rules around what politicians can and cannot do in office. In order for Americans to believe in America, we need to hold our politicians accountable when it comes to their personal finances.
0: And of course, supporters of Mr. Trump would want me to point out that, you know, other families have done well out of the presidency. I mean, they would immediately be pointing to Hunter Biden's links with the Ukrainian gas firm. Some might bring up the fact that George W. Bush was on the board of an oil company when his father was in office. I mean, are there any blurred lines there?
4: Completely. And look, people have a right to be frustrated about that. This is a Trump issue, but it's not just a Trump issue. It's one of these things where there needs to be more transparency and the penalties have to be arduous, because the rules in the past functioned on the concept of shame. If you look at someone like Harry Truman, who never had money, finally had money post-presidency, and he never wanted people to know because there was a shame aspect to it. He wouldn't want people to think he was profiting from the presidency. And that whole self-regulation has gone out the window in the last 20 years. Trump is just the vehicle that's brought it to the forefront.
0: That's Megan Gorman there, tax attorney and wealth manager. She also wrote the book, All the President's Money, How the Men Who Governed America Governed Their Money. She was speaking to us earlier today on that news that President Trump made more than $1 billion last year from various business dealings in cryptocurrency. Stay with us. We'll be heading for China next.
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0: You're with NewsHour live from the BBC. I'm Rebecca Kesby. Now, China is the world's third largest country with the biggest population. It has 56 different ethnic groups, although about 90% of people are Han Chinese. And it also has 11 languages, which traditionally have been officially recognised. But now a new law has come into effect, the Ethnic Unity and Progress Promotion Law, which makes Mandarin the sole language of education official business and all public spaces. The Xi administration says it will strengthen social cohesion by encouraging minorities to assimilate into the dominant Han Chinese culture, but critics are saying it will further erode the rights of minority groups. And there is another element to the law causing concern. Article 63 gives the Chinese authorities the right to act against organizations and individuals outside China that undermine ethnic unity or create ethnic division. Well, a short time ago, I spoke to Rahima Mahmoud. She's a Uyghur human rights activist based here in London. She left China some years ago and she leads the campaign group Stop Uyghur Genocide. She's been protesting all day outside the Chinese embassy, which is just a few metres up the road from the BBC. So she popped into the studio and I asked her first, with 90% of the Chinese population Han Chinese, why is the government so worried about ethnic minorities?
10: This has been a problem for last many decades, especially Tibetans and the Uyghurs were the main target, because Chinese government also know these regions were colonized and we speak very distinct language and our culture, religion, we're Muslim. In the mind of the Chinese Communist Party, unity and stability should be one. As long as you are different, you are a threat.
0: So there's been a crackdown on Uyghurs. We've seen these reports of these huge detention camps as well. And I think your family has had experience of that too.
10: Yeah. Last time when I spoke to my brother after 3-4 months, I couldn't get hold of anyone. Suddenly just became quiet and we know horrible things were happening there. Finally, when I got hold of him, when I asked him why no one is answering my call, and he said they did the right thing, leave us in God's hands. We leave you in God's hand too. That was January 2017. Until now, I didn't hear anyone's voice. All this time, I couldn't get any news. 3 years ago, someone who knew my family managed to pass on information that my brother was in 3 different camps. And he was released because he was near death. And my eldest sister passed away that year. And I don't know how he passed away. All I know is that she died. It's just horror. It's pure horror. And living in this country, I never felt as if I am free from all this horror.
0: Mm. It must be so difficult to know that that's going on and not to be able to speak to your family back home. I just wonder what you make of one of the laws that's also gone through with this change in the law. This is Article 63, I think it is, where it says that anybody, wherever they are in the world, could also be charged with undermining national unity. And I guess you would be one of those people that that might apply to. Does that worry you?
10: Oh, definitely. Yes. And the law itself is laughable as well. Unity should come from respect, respecting the difference. It's not ethnic unity. This is ethnic cleansing. When you are removing the identity of a people, when you remove the language you grow up speaking, the poetries, the music, the books, you know, it's like, for me, it's like you removing the soul from the body.
0: Do you worry, though, about your own safety? I mean, you've popped into the studio here on the way back from standing outside the Chinese embassy. I suppose there's probably quite a good chance that they know who you are, what you say, the organisation that you lead. Do you feel safe in London?
10: Well, it's very difficult to say, yes, I feel safe. Like all activists, you know, people who believe in doing the right thing, we take risks. But in the end, you know, we already decided, along with many, many other brave activists, for the last 10 years, it's through people like me and many other, including the survivors, who experienced such horror, knowing that if they speak up, their family members will be taken into those camps. They're continuing. And I feel I am so privileged always to be able to really speak. And if something happened to me because of that, I have no regret.
0: You did mention that you were part of the student movement in 1989. You were at Tiananmen Square, where we saw young people from all over China asking or demanding change in the country. We've never seen anything like that since then in China, but do you get an understanding that there is a sense of resistance anywhere in China against the government?
10: Absolutely. There is resistance. Where there is pressure, there is resistance. And I do believe this small resistance is a hope.
0: I mean, some might say that the fact the government feels it needs to pass this law actually does show an element of fear on their part.
10: The reason Chinese government, especially the Chinese Communist Party, are scared, not only scared of the Uyghurs, the Tibetans, Southern Mongolians, including their own people, how they killed Liu Xiaobo. They killed so many thousands of students in 1989. It's the fear. It's paranoia. It's not justified. There's no justification. For Uyghurs, how many percent of the entire Chinese population? Uyghurs don't have army. We don't have anything left but our identity. Now they're attacking that identity.
0: That's Rahima Mahmood there, Uyghur human rights activist based here in London. She popped into the studio on her way back from a protest. That's it for this edition of NewsHour from me and the whole team here in London. Thanks very much for listening.
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13: Has taken in over $1 billion, outstripping much of anything he owns in his property portfolio.
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15: And I'm Juana Summers. Another big win for the insurgent left and another Democratic incumbent defeated in a congressional primary.
14: This time in Colorado.
16: Denver voters sent a clear message. We will not wait.
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16: Your first time, you feel those nerves even more, and it can be that much more difficult. And when you've been there before, you say, okay, I can handle this.
15: First, these news headlines.
17: Live from NPR News, I'm Lakshmi Singh. President Trump's newest financial disclosures reveal he made over $1 billion from his cryptocurrency businesses in his first year back in office.
18: I'm profiting because I have a lot of money and a lot of cash. And

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1: News that Trump and the Trump family have to bring in cash, and they have been maximizing those revenue streams, basically, in 2025.
2: More speaking with NPR's Here and Now. Trump defended the disclosures to reporters at Joint Base Andrews today as he was boarding his first flight on the new Air Force One, a gift from Qatar. Democratic Congressman Jason Crow of Colorado wrote on social media today, quote, "This grift and corruption is staggering." He and other Democrats accused Trump of using his position for personal gain while many Americans grapple with the highest inflation rate in 3 years. Today marks a week since two major earthquakes struck Venezuela. NPR's Ada Peralta reports that last night, the streets in one of the most hard-hit areas were lined with bodies.
3: Ivanosia Ortega was looking for her best friend in front of their collapsed building. She had received a phone call 2 days ago, but all she heard was static. She still had hope that her friend, his wife, and their little girl would be found alive. But the rescuers emerged with a video of two corpses.
4: La niña pequeña la tienen abrazada.
3: The adult is hugging the little girl. These were praying people, she cried. They prayed at dinner. They prayed when they left home. Another woman comforts her. They are with Christ now, she says. Ada Peralta, NPR News, La Guaira, Venezuela.
2: Millions of Americans are traveling this week for the 4th of July holiday. NPR's Joel Rose reports it's expected to be another record-setting test for the U.S. air travel system.
5: AAA projects that more than 5.8 million travelers will take domestic flights this week, barely topping the record set last year. U.S. airlines are carrying more passengers than ever, even as they're operating fewer flights than they did 20 years ago, and that is pushing the limits of the aviation system. The Transportation Security Administration, or TSA, is expecting to screen more than 18 million travelers in the week before and after the July 4th holiday. The busiest single day is projected to be Thursday, with more than 3 million travelers. Joel Rose, NPR News, Washington.
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6: From the WCBU newsroom, I'm Colleen Holden. The Peoria Public School Board of Education has delayed a vote on proposing a half-cent sales tax increase to help pay for facility maintenance. The action comes after incoming member Andy Diaz said he had his bid denied for a temporary restraining order to postpone the meeting.
7: The fact that this school board continues to have open meeting violations, that continues to dismiss the public, and quite frankly, just do as they please, those days are going to come to an end.
6: Diaz and fellow newcomer Sarah Howard took their oaths after being elected to the board in March. U.S. Senator Dick Durbin says President Trump's SAFE Act is a voter suppression bill. The proposal would require a photo ID and proof of citizenship to register to vote and to vote. Speaking in Bloomington, Durbin said driver's licenses alone would not be enough and birth certificates are often hard to find. He says passports to prove citizenship are expensive.
8: That turns out to be a voting charge, a requirement that you pay a fee in order to be able to vote in this country. When did we get into that business? I thought we got out of that business.
6: The Senate has so far refused to take up the matter because there aren't enough votes for it to overcome a filibuster. A jury in Cook County has returned a record-high $50 million judgment against the Chicago-based owners of a Peoria fitness camp after an 8-year-old boy was allegedly sexually assaulted by another male camper. The incident happened in July 2022 in a shower at what was then called the Kids Climbing Camp, where a 13-year-old boy was accused of attacking the younger boy. Attorneys for the boy's family alleged employees knew of a previous incident involving the older boy, but did nothing to prevent the two from being together unsupervised in the bathroom. The jury determined the first ascent climbing and fitness camp was negligent in its lack of supervision, protocols, and communication in handling children. And the City Council meeting room at Pekin City Hall has a new $3,200 podium. It's a gift from the family of the late Bill Jansen, who served as Pekin City Clerk for 4 decades. The walnut podium was presented to the city recently by Jansen's 90-year-old son, William Jansen, a Pekin native who now lives in Las Vegas. I'm Colleen Holden.
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1: It's from both parties. It acknowledges it's usual for governors to send the National Guard to D.C. for big celebrations, but says, quote, the present situation is fundamentally different. For months, thousands of armed and uniformed troops have been patrolling D.C. as part of an ongoing and controversial anti-crime federal task force, which the letter says is a, quote, troubling departure from the separation of military personnel and domestic law enforcement. There are now nearly 5,000 troops in the city. It warns more could, quote, only exacerbate these corrosive trends. Kat Lonsdorf, NPR News, Washington.
2: Starting today, Medicare beneficiaries can get access to popular obesity drugs for $50 a month. NPR's Sydney Lupkin reports on the new option.
3: The Medicare Bridge program gives beneficiaries access to Wegovy, Zepbound, and Foundayo for $50 monthly copays. But not everyone is eligible. It's limited to patients with Medicare Part D coverage who have a body mass index of over 35 or who have a BMI of over 27 and other qualifying conditions. Patients will also need their doctors to fill out prior authorization forms and get them approved before Medicare will cover the drugs. Dr. Dossie Trentz is the president of the American Association of Clinical Endocrinology.
4: There's hope that within the next upcoming year and a half that we would have people see how successful it is and then hopefully continue it into the future.
3: The temporary test program will run through the end of 2027. Sydney Lupkin, NPR News.
2: The death toll from last week's earthquakes in Venezuela has risen to nearly 2,300 people. More than 11,000 are injured. The numbers are expected to rise. This is NPR News.
5: From the WCBU newsroom, I'm Colleen Holden. The Peoria Public School Board of Education has delayed a vote on proposing a half-cent sales tax increase to help pay for facility maintenance. The action comes after incoming member Andy Diaz said he had his bid denied for a temporary restraining order to postpone the meeting.
6: The fact that this school board continues to have open meeting violations, that continues to dismiss the public and, quite frankly, just do as they please, those days are going to come to an end.
5: Diaz and fellow newcomer Sarah Howard took their oaths after being elected to the board in March. U.S. Senator Dick Durbin says President Trump's SAFE Act is a voter suppression bill. The proposal would require a photo ID and proof of citizenship to register to vote and to vote. Speaking in Bloomington, Durbin said driver's licenses alone would not be enough and birth certificates are often hard to find. He says passports to prove citizenship are expensive.
7: That turns out to be a voting charge, a requirement that you pay a fee in order to be able to vote in this country. When did we get into that business? I thought we got out of that business.
5: The Senate has so far refused to take up the matter because there aren't enough votes for it to overcome a filibuster. A jury in Cook County has returned a record-high $50 million judgment against the Chicago-based owners of a Peoria fitness camp after an 8-year-old boy was allegedly sexually assaulted by another male camper. The incident happened in July 2022 in a shower at what was then called the Kids Climbing Camp, where a 13-year-old boy was accused of attacking the younger boy. Attorneys for the boy's family alleged employees knew of a previous incident involving the older boy, but did nothing to prevent the two from being together unsupervised in the bathroom. The jury determined the first ascent climbing and fitness camp was negligent in its lack of supervision, protocols, and communication in handling children. And the City Council meeting room at Pekin City Hall has a new $3,200 podium. It's a gift from the family of the late Bill Jansen, who served as Pekin City Clerk for 4 decades. The walnut podium was presented to the city recently by Jansen's 90-year-old son, William Jansen, a Pekin native who now lives in Las Vegas. I'm Colleen Holden.
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9: 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I'm Scott Detrow.
10: And I'm Juana Summers. After releasing several blockbuster opinions this week, the Supreme Court is packed up for the summer. This term gave us major decisions where the current court's conservative supermajority effectively further expanded the powers of the U.S. president. It also rejected some of President Trump's signature policies and actions. Let's recap that term with NPR legal affairs correspondent Nina Totenberg, as well as legal experts Sarah Isker of SCOTUS Blog and Melissa Murray of NYU Law School. Hi to all of you.
11: Hi.
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10: Nina, I want to start with you if we can. Can you briefly remind us of some of the big highlights of this

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0: Hi, it's Juana Summers. 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
7: 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I'm Scott Detrow.
0: And I'm Juana Summers. The U.S. and Iran are trying to salvage a 60-day ceasefire, with government officials blaming each other for violations. And nobody knows how long this war will last. The Indicator's Darian Woods and Waylon Wong explain how battles from the past can give insight into how these kind of conflicts can get drawn out.
8: This year's war with Iran has cost the U.S. at least $132 billion. It's also resulted in the deaths of 13 U.S. service members, more than 3,400 Iranians, and dozens elsewhere in the Middle East.
9: Chris Blackman is an economist and political scientist at the University of Chicago who studies the roots of war and conflict. Chris is reluctant to make too many statements on the war in Iran. You know, we're still in the middle of it. Who knows what's going to happen? But he says most conflicts don't last longer than a brief flare-up.
10: I think the average war in the last 200 years has been less than 2 months long, and so this fits that pattern.
8: So that raises a question. What went wrong in wars like Ukraine and Gaza?
10: If we start from the idea that wars are horrendously costly, then there has to be something that gives one side or the other an incentive, however temporary, to decide to turn to violence.
9: Chris says the first reason is when leaders don't have the incentives to work in the best interests of their country. Take Russia's invasion of Ukraine.
10: Putin wasn't paying the costs of this war directly.
8: Democracies like the U.S. aren't immune. President Trump's sons, for example, own part of a drone manufacturing company. They might profit from war, even if it's costly for the country.
9: The second explanation Chris has for violence is something a little more psychological.
10: Values and ideals. Things that only war can deliver. The extermination of an ideology or an ethnic group that you loathe, they're not irrational. They're just enduring preferences. I think of these as sort of intangible incentives.
9: Reason number three, Chris says, is uncertainty.
10: How strong is Iran? How powerful are my forces? How likely is a decapitation event to create regime change? All of these things just have tremendous uncertainty.
8: Chris says you can think of countries as playing a game of poker. Sometimes they're bluffing, sometimes they're not. And when countries misjudge others, that's when long wars can start.
9: The Trump administration said the war in Iran would be just a, quote, short excursion. That's proven not to be the case.
8: Chris's fourth reason for violence is commitment problems.
10: The classic commitment problem is this idea of a rising power facing a weakening one. If you're a weakening power and you look forward to the day when that rising power is going to dominate you, you have a choice. Am I going to take you out now and prevent your rise and maintain my dominance? or do I wait until the day when you might dominate me?
9: Chris's fifth and final reason for why we fight is misperceptions. Again, Chris brings up the Russian invasion of Ukraine.
10: Most people say that Putin was overconfident, either because of his psychological bias or because he was getting bad information.
9: It's all a bit gloomy, but Chris's somewhat optimistic take, though, is that usually the high cost of war reduces the chance of all-out violence. Darian Woods,
8: Waylon Wong, NPR News.
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1: With sweltering heat and humidity, which is forecast to last through early next week, in Chicago, officials are still taking lessons from a deadly 1990s heat wave, as Alex Degman from member station WBEZ reports.
2: This heat wave quickly came to Chicago after weeks of below-average temperatures. It brought back memories of July 1995, when 739 people died from heat over the course of a week. Chicago Fire Department Commissioner Annette Nance Holt was a field supervisor at the time. She says she wishes more was done.
3: I wish somebody would have been with him. I wish somebody would have called for him instead of us finding him like that alone.
2: Now, Holt says well-being checks have greatly increased. The department gets daily heat emergency reports and can allocate resources on the fly. And building codes now require certain apartment buildings to have air conditioning. Still, it's very hot, and it will be through at least the end of the week. For NPR News, I'm Alex Degman in Chicago.
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4: From the WCBU Newsroom, I'm Colleen Holden. The Peoria Public School Board of Education has delayed a vote on proposing a half-cent sales tax increase to help pay for facility maintenance. The action comes after incoming member Andy Diaz said he had his bid denied for a temporary restraining order to postpone the meeting.
5: The fact that this school board continues to have open meeting violations, that continues to dismiss the public, and quite frankly, just do as they please, those days are going to come to an end.
4: Diaz and fellow newcomer Sarah Howard took their oaths after being elected to the board in March. U.S. Senator Dick Durbin says President Trump's SAFE Act is a voter suppression bill. The proposal would require a photo ID and proof of citizenship to register to vote and to vote. Speaking in Bloomington, Durbin said driver's licenses alone would not be enough and birth certificates are often hard to find. He says passports to prove citizenship are expensive.
6: That turns out to be a voting charge. A requirement that you pay a fee in order to be able to vote in this country. When did we get into that business? I thought we got out of that business.
4: The Senate has so far refused to take up the matter because there aren't enough votes for it to overcome a filibuster. A jury in Cook County has returned a record-high $50 million judgment against the Chicago-based owners of a Peoria fitness camp after an 8-year-old boy was allegedly sexually assaulted by another male camper. The incident happened in July 2022 in a shower at what was then called the Kids Climbing Camp, where a 13-year-old boy was accused of attacking the younger boy. Attorneys for the boy's family alleged employees knew of a previous incident involving the older boy, but did nothing to prevent the two from being together unsupervised in the bathroom. The jury determined the First Ascent Climbing and Fitness Camp was negligent in its lack of supervision, protocols, and communication in handling children. And the City Council meeting room at Pekin City Hall has a new $3,200 podium. It's a gift from the family of the late Bill Jansen, who served as Pekin City Clerk for 4 decades. The walnut podium was presented to the city recently by Jansen's 90-year-old son, William Jansen, a Pekin native who now lives in Las Vegas. I'm Colleen Holden.
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8: 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I'm Juana Summers.
9: And I'm Scott Detrow. Historically, when presidents have taken office, they have walled themselves off from their business interests, not President Trump. A new financial disclosure form released yesterday shows Trump and his family have raked in more than $1 billion from cryptocurrency ventures in the past year alone. Trump was once a crypto critic, but has embraced the currency in his second term, loosening government scrutiny of the sector, among other steps. Bernard Condon wrote about it for the Associated Press and joins us now to explain how these companies made Trump money. Welcome to All Things Considered.
10: Thank you.
9: I want to start with just the scale of all of this. What were the responses that you got from the people you talked to about the fact, just the fact that a sitting president netted $1 billion from a field that he helped set federal government's regulatory stance of?
10: I have been covering Trump businesses since his first term. More than a decade ago, and the watchdogs and predictably the Democrats were outraged that he had opened a hotel in Washington and welcomed, you know, foreign dignitaries and lobbyists. This is a whole new level. In 1 year, a little before he took office, he has taken in over

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2: From the WCBU newsroom, I'm Colleen Holden. The Peoria Public School Board of Education has delayed a vote on proposing a half-cent sales tax increase to help pay for facility maintenance. The action comes after incoming member Andy Diaz said he had his bid denied for a temporary restraining order to postpone the meeting.
3: The fact that this school board continues to have open meeting violations, that continues to dismiss the public, and quite frankly, just do as they please, those days are going to come to an end.
2: Diaz and fellow newcomer Sarah Howard took their oaths after being elected to the board in March. U.S. Senator Dick Durbin says President Trump's SAFE Act is a voter suppression bill. The proposal would require a photo ID and proof of citizenship to register to vote and to vote. Speaking in Bloomington, Durbin said driver's licenses alone would not be enough and birth certificates are often hard to find. He says passports to prove citizenship are expensive.
4: That turns out to be a voting charge, a requirement that you pay a fee in order to be able to vote in this country. When did we get into that business? I thought we got out of that business.
2: The Senate has so far refused to take up the matter because there aren't enough votes for it to overcome a filibuster. A jury in Cook County has returned a record-high $50 million judgment against the Chicago-based owners of a Peoria fitness camp after an 8-year-old boy was allegedly sexually assaulted by another male camper. The incident happened in July 2022 in a shower at what was then called the Kids Climbing Camp, where a 13-year-old boy was accused of attacking the younger boy. Attorneys for the boy's family alleged employees knew of a previous incident involving the older boy, but did nothing to prevent the two from being together unsupervised in the bathroom. The jury determined the first ascent climbing and fitness camp was negligent in its lack of supervision, protocols, and communication in handling children. And the City Council meeting room at Pekin City Hall has a new $3,200 podium. It's a gift from the family of the late Bill Jansen, who served as Pekin City Clerk for 4 decades. The walnut podium was presented to the city recently by Jansen's 90-year-old son, William Jansen, a Pekin native who now lives in Las Vegas. I'm Colleen Holden.
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6: 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I'm Scott Detrow.
7: And I'm Juana Summers. After releasing several blockbuster opinions this week, the Supreme Court is packed up for the summer. This term gave us major decisions where the current court's conservative supermajority effectively further expanded the powers of the U.S. president. It also rejected some of President Trump's signature policies and actions. Let's recap that term with NPR legal affairs correspondent Nina Totenberg, as well as legal experts Sarah Isker of SCOTUS Blog and Melissa Murray of NYU Law School. Hi to all of you.
8: Hi.
9: Hello.
8: Hi.
7: Nina, I want to start with you if we can. Can you briefly remind us of some of the big highlights of this term?
8: Well, the Supreme Court ended the term with cataclysmic decisions that included decisions on birthright citizenship. It got rid of, for all practical purposes, what's left of the Voting Rights Act. It dramatically altered the structure of regulatory agencies. It eliminated temporary protective status for immigrants legally in the U.S., or at least allowed the president to do it without any court review, and much more.
7: Yeah, there's a lot to talk about. I mean, you've covered the court for so many years, so I do want to know, was there anything that surprised you?
8: I really was kind of surprised by the closeness of the birthright citizenship case, because no judge in a century has ruled that birthright citizenship is unconstitutional. Mm-hmm. And for all practical purposes, a 5-4 vote. All the people that I talked to when I was doing my work yesterday said the thing that the president won from this is that even though he technically lost on the issue, what he won was bringing a previously fringe theory into the mainstream.
7: Sarah Isker, I want to bring you in here too. Do you agree with that take?
10: No. So the question was whether Donald Trump's executive order changing birthright citizenship would go into effect. And that was a 6-3 decision against President Trump. The question of if someone's here on a

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